0: Swift became the youngest woman ever inducted into the Songwriters Hall of Fame last night at age 36. This is NPR. The EU is starting membership talks with Ukraine next week. Ukraine views it as a crucial security guarantee for its future after the war with Russia. The process can take years. EU leaders have praised Ukraine's reforms despite challenges posed by the conflict. Some countries want to offer Ukraine associate membership to speed up integration. Ebola continues to spread in the Democratic Republic of Congo. More than 670 cases have been confirmed and 136 people have died. Emmett Livingstone reports.
1: All appears calm on the streets of Bunia, a city of over 1 million people in Ituri province in eastern Congo. But the easy atmosphere belies the ongoing crisis. Hand-washing stations have sprung up everywhere. And in a central plaza, a screen blares a video explaining Ebola symptoms on loop. 185 cases have been recorded in the city, but there is active transmission in the rural hinterland too. According to the latest government figures, confirmed cases have been recorded in over half of Ituri's health zones. No one knows the true number of people infected. Aid workers say that many people are choosing to stay at home if they develop symptoms, which is complicating the response. For NPR News, I'm Emmett Livingstone in Bunia.
0: At least six states, Connecticut, Illinois, Maine, Massachusetts, North Carolina, and Oregon, will not send delegations to the Great American State Fair on the National Mall during President Trump's celebration for the 250th anniversary of the U.S. According to news website Notice, some say the event's too expensive, too rushed, and too politicized. The organizers say every state will still be represented at the event. This is NPR News from Washington.
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4: Confederate forces surrendered to Union forces in Appomattox Courthouse, Virginia, in April 1865. But many people in Texas were still living under slavery. The Emancipation Proclamation went into effect in January of 1863 in places under Union control. But Union forces didn't arrive to enforce emancipation in Texas until June 1865. That is why we celebrate Juneteenth today, to recognize the day that those enslaved in Texas were finally freed. And although Juneteenth is the most famous holiday recognizing emancipation, many communities held their own celebrations after the end of the Civil War. From Connecticut Public Radio, this is Disrupted. I'm Kalila Brown-Dean. This hour, we recognize Juneteenth by taking a look at celebrations of the past and present. Later in the show, we hear from one of the organizers of this year's celebration in New Haven. But up first, we look at the history of Emancipation Days and how they've been documented. Dr. Blair L. M. Kelly is president and director of the National Humanities Center. She's author of a number of books, including Black Folk, The Roots of the Black Working Class. Her latest book is Black Freedom, A Visual History of Juneteenth and Emancipation Days. Professor, it's wonderful to have you on Disrupted.
5: I am thrilled to be able to talk with you today and really honored to talk about a project that just is exciting me in this moment.
4: Before we talk about this project and this stunning book, because we get a lot of books on this show, this is one that the minute I got it in my hands, I had to read it and go through all the beautiful
6: images, and beautiful, not just in terms of being pretty images, because some are hard to see, but beautiful in terms of a reminder and really a call to that. Before we talk about the book, I want to talk about you as an historian and as the person who has created this work. We talk a lot on this show about history, about what history can teach us, about the ways that we can be corrected and guided by history. You know, we recently had John Meacham and Jill Lepore talking about lessons from history. I'm curious about you, because of your life work, what is it about history that calls you into not just this profession, but really this practice of being an historian? What is it about history that speaks to you?
5: I think it's powerful to understand where we sit in the world. So often we are very presentist as a country. We are responding to the thing directly in front of us. We have a short memory as a culture. And sometimes we have a hard time sitting with difficulties and uncomfortable spaces. And for me, history allows us into a way of seeing through the difficulties, of seeing the humanity of our ancestors, of understanding exactly how we tripped up and got into these strange conundrums we sometimes do, and sometimes a means forward to look at our ancestors and the ways that they problem solved, the ways that they fought oppression, the ways that they struggled, the ways that they celebrated in spite of. It's just such a powerful reminder of the hard things that we've been through, but also the survival, the resilience, the joy that people found in each other, in their history, and the ways that they sought to remember. I think of history as such a democratic process, for particularly for Black people, the ways in which we've had to keep our own histories alive. And so I feel honored to be in their tradition and to chronicle the things that they accomplished with much less means than I have. So it's a humbling practice. It's a grounding practice for me, and one that I think provides a path forward for all of us in this country if we were paying close attention.
6: One of the things that is so evident in your practice and in your approach to this work is the need to lift the complexity and nuance of people's lives. I think often when we think historically, particularly about Black people and the ways that they survived and thrived, is that it becomes these sort of monolithic approaches to people. You bring out the struggle, you bring out joy, you bring out how people celebrated in times and spaces where others did not think they were entitled to it, but they found ways to do that. And so this newest book, Black Freedom, A Visual History of Juneteenth and Emancipation Days, what then inspires you to create a visual history? Because it's a little different from your past works. And I think it also speaks to a different kind of audience. Why the approach to a visual history?
5: I think it was, a real question from the press themselves. Right. So to be honest, it's interesting the way that my previous project, Black Folk, and this project, Black Freedom, both are questions that the editors themselves had and wanted answered. And when I was approached by Black Dog about the idea of doing a Juneteenth book, I thought, I don't want to do just Juneteenth. I want to really tie Juneteenth back into the wide tradition of celebrations of freedom, the journey to freedom and emancipation, and the celebrations of emancipation that have gone on around the country. Juneteenth is the most robust tradition because Texans kept it alive, and the diaspora of Texans around the country kept it going. But I wanted to tell this wider story, and I knew it would really be hard to find a lot of images, but some of the most evocative images I've seen in my journey as a historian of the Black experience in America have been emancipation pictures that I have just accidentally run into. The very first was an image of Richmond, Virginia in 1905. There's a beautiful march on January 1st that they had. They had a few different emancipation celebrations in Richmond, competing ones. But that January 1st one, is an image of young people at the front, older people in the back. You can see a band down in the crowd. You see the streets festooned. And in the middle of the image, you see a streetcar that's empty. That's because it's happening in the midst of a streetcar boycott that I was writing about at the time. It's my first book, Right to Ride. And so I thought it was so powerful to have a visual representation of the movement of Black people. They are in the midst of a protest movement. They are also remembering the process of freedom. They are also putting on their best and celebrating and playing music. So all of those same streams are happening in that image, where you catch that Black life is not this flat thing, this one thing at a time. It is many things at a time. So for me, the visual provides those kinds of opportunities for us to unpack the complexity, the detail, the messiness, the layered nature of the Black experience, and the ways in which it has so much to teach us about the messiness of our own moments and the complexity that we're all dealing with in our daily lives. And so that the process of gathering these images allows you to learn from the photography itself. It becomes a document that is a teaching tool.
6: I love that you emphasize the word process in talking about freedom. You in the book talk about freedom as a celebration and an unfinished struggle. And I think about so many of the questions that people are grappling with right now about voting rights, for example. And, you know, in my own scholarship, I've spent 20 years telling people it is an unfinished struggle. It will continually be, because you are talking about power and freedom and the right to make decisions about yourself and about your journey. But when people think about Juneteenth, yes, it is this robust tradition, but for some people, it's almost as if they're just discovering it, or they think that it only affects one place. And why do we need to talk about a journey of freedom when we have these constitutional protections? I'm being intentionally simplistic there, but I think it is a part of the broader discourse about what do you mean by an unfinished struggle? Share with our listeners how that comes to be central to this theme throughout the book.
5: So often I think about what it must have been like to be an enslaved person who first gets their freedom, and the process of them really speaking back into the community, into the nation, into their cities where they lived, into the rural areas where they resided, and saying, well, what do I want to make of this freedom? And they had to figure that out for themselves. They had their own vision of it. The country had its version of what it could mean, but their protests, their advocacy, their voices pushed the country forward into a more robust and rich definition of what it meant to be free for all Americans. It's really the first time, as you know, that citizenship is so clearly defined as when emancipation begins its process and affects the way in which the country had to really grapple with what it meant to be a free citizen. We are still dealing in the aftermath of that, you know, as birthright citizenship is being debated in the Supreme Court right now, to our own detriment. But it's really a powerful remembrance to know that they are participants in that process. But then within a generation, they are watching the progress of those constitutional protections be washed away. And so they have to get back into the work of preserving and protecting, grappling, negotiating with the wider world about what the meanings of freedom would be. So that there is this continuous stream of struggle that they understood had to be present. And it must have been devastating to move into freedom and then watch it pull backward from the shore. But they're determined to teach the history, determined to be part of the argument. They are not acted upon. They are actors in this process. And so we in our generation have to be encouraged by that. This pulling away from the shore right now for us. But we have to be actors like our forebears were. We have to keep using our voices to determine what freedom should be.
6: Coming up, more with Dr. Blair L. M. Kelly, author of Black Freedom, A Visual History of Juneteenth and Emancipation Days. She'll draw parallels between today's struggles and those of previous generations.
5: The practice of Black history, the practice of celebration, the practice of remembrance and honoring the ancestors was something that the folks before us had to do in opposition to.
6: And later we hear from one of the organizers of New Haven's Juneteenth celebration. She talks about the power of joy.
7: So if we walk with joy, that brings resilience. That brings power. That's what Juneteenth is, and that's who we are.
6: This is Disrupted. We'll be right back.

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7: Welcome back to Disrupted. I'm Kalila Brown-Dean. This hour, we're talking about Juneteenth celebrations of the past and present. We've been talking with Dr. Blair L. M. Kelly, president and director of the National Humanities Center. Her latest book is Black Freedom, A Visual History of Juneteenth and Emancipation Days. Before the break, Professor Kelly discussed what it was like for enslaved people who became free. She spoke of the determination that they later showed in confronting the Jim Crow era. Here's more of our conversation. I often think about that notion of determination in the face of feeling besieged on every side, and of wondering, for some people, it would have been easier to just cede the notion that freedom would never come, that citizenship would never come, or that one would always be in this precarious position. And yet these communities not only remain determined for themselves, but determined to create pathways for those yet to come. You write in the book that often these images around the Jim Crow era only focus on the pain. They don't include the celebration, the creation of institutions within communities that would endure. We are seeing now this resurgence of historically Black colleges and universities and the assaults on those spaces because people understand that education can be freedom and empowerment. There is a smile that warms your face when you talk about discovering images and being able to bring that visual. What was the experience like for you as you uncovered these images of excellence and celebration and determination?
8: It was its own journey and its own struggle. You know, I had a team of graduate students that I worked with and a photo editor who was trained in oral history and helped me with imagery in my previous book. But we were all looking for single images. You know, there'd be entire archives where we would find a single image. And for a while, we were frustrated. We were stuck at a low number. And it was really difficult. And a reminder that this kind of history was not quickly recorded and wasn't preserved by most mainstream libraries at the time, most archives at the time didn't want to preserve Black dignity, did not want to preserve this counter history that Black communities were upholding all along. And so it makes you think about the images that don't exist as I was working on this process. So each and every image that I found was a real gift, a real treasure to see a group of people rounding a bend up a hill in Kentucky, or a man on horseback leading a parade in Canada, or folks barbecuing in pits in Texas. Though each image really made me feel like, oh, wow. Some of my favorites were the flour wagons that I saw all across Texas, where wagon wheels were festooned with fresh flowers, often white flowers, to decorate so beautifully the parades that they were part of. And just seeing those images was a reminder that the care and the beauty and the attention that Black people so often had to put into white spaces in service, they took that day to give to themselves. And so each one of those images, whether they were, some of them were fuzzy or low quality, some of them are richly beautiful and well reproduced, but each one of them was a real gift to me. And as I found them, as my graduate students found them, it was an exciting journey for all of us. And so pulling these images together, which has not been done on this comprehensive scale before, it was a gift to me as a researcher. It was, something I got scared about in the middle of it because I was like, are we going to make it? But we did. And, you know, holding it in my hands and having this historic all the way to the contemporary images of celebration of freedom is so meaningful and so rich.
7: You know, when we were talking about this episode with my production team, and I mentioned to a member of the team, you know, we've come far in some ways from the early celebration at the national level of Juneteenth, when a big box retailer thought that having a branded Juneteenth ice cream would be the way to celebrate. And this member of the team said, no, what are you talking about? It's like, oh, you don't remember this thing. Mm-hmm. And yet we're at a moment where, as you well know, there is a determined effort to not just retreat from history, but to purposely undermine it, to erase it, and to dictate how people should celebrate their freedom rather than be in a perpetual state of fear. What do you hope that readers take away who encounter this beautiful book, this powerful book, but also in their everyday lives are trying to reconcile that unending struggle for freedom with the right to just be? What do you want readers to take away?
8: You know, what's been powerful for me is that the practice of Black history, the practice of celebration, the practice of remembrance and honoring the ancestors was something that the folks before us had to do in opposition to. There was no welcome wagon saying, oh, you know, we're so excited you're doing this work. We're so excited you're holding banners high about who fought in the Civil War and what victories they had. There was no one saying, oh, yes, we're so glad you're using this to contest Jim Crow. We're so glad you're using your emancipation celebration to advocate for your local HBCU receiving the resources it needs. There was no one making space. Black people made their space in opposition. Black people made their space anyway. And so we must have that same spirit of anyway. We're going to keep going. We're going to keep doing this work. And, you know, having this book on your coffee table is a way of saying, hey, you know, we're going to celebrate anyway. We're part of a long legacy, and we will continue to know our own history. We will learn those details. We will pass those details down to that next generation. And so I hope this book becomes part of that tradition, that rich practice of saying, we got it. And we'll hold it down in the meantime until you get it right as a country, because we know the stories. We know what our family went through. We know how they migrated and kept these stories alive. I'm going to record my grandmother talking about what she saw as a young person. I'm going to teach my kids and look at some of these pictures with them so that they can understand where they come from. So I hope that this book becomes part of that practice that is more than a century long at this point, and a rich tradition of remembering what freedom really should mean.
7: My last question to you is about your role as president and director of the National Humanities Center, which is an historic role. But I think particularly in these moments, what it means for you to be in that role as an historian, as someone who has dedicated her entire career to telling these complex stories and telling them in a way that invites people in to understand them more deeply and to interrogate their own stories, as you just mentioned. As you think about this book that you have now released into the world, you think about your role at the National Humanities Center. What is your vision of a path forward as you lead this institution?
8: I'm really proud to be the first Black woman, the first woman, the first Black person to lead the National Humanities Center. We're a private, endowment-based, donor-supported, nonprofit institution here in the Research Triangle Park in North Carolina. And we host fellows from around the world who are humanists, who are writing their own projects and fostering new scholarship about the world. We also have programs for students, for teachers. We do public engagement programming and exhibit work. And so it's a powerful time to be in a private institution that's keeping the humanities alive when it's beleaguered on so many of our traditional campuses and by the onslaught of the defunding of so many humanities projects around the country on state level and the national levels. And so for me, I want to make a difference as I step into this role. I'm just about to celebrate the end of my first year. And I want to open those doors. I want to continue to facilitate pathways for humanists to do this work of preservation, of storytelling, of teaching, of visioning what's possible when we use the humanities. They matter so much to how we think about the world, to how we approach new problems, how we problem solve. And so it's a gift to be the conduit by which new scholarship can happen. And so I'm excited to sit in the seat at this time. It's a hard and terrible time for so many scholars in this country. And so we're hopeful that our open doors can be meaningful, can be a place of respite and renewal and remaking in this time. And so it fits in that tradition that I write about and that I so richly represent as a Black historian. And I'm glad to have the opportunity to steward this institution in this time. And so I think it fits. Sometimes it doesn't feel like it fits to be an author and an administrator at the same time, but I'm up for the fight.
7: You are definitely up for the fight. And we are impressed by how you have been able to do both, to be an author, to be an administrator. But I think it speaks to who you are as a person and that calling that you have on your life to be that conduit for knowledge, for community building, and to provide opportunities for others to also pursue that. So we are excited for your leadership and all that is to come. Dr. Blair L. M. Kelly is president and director of the National Humanities Center. Her newest book is Black Freedom, A Visual History of Juneteenth and Emancipation Days. Thank you so much for joining us.
8: Thanks so much for having me.
7: Coming up, we speak with one of the leaders of a group that's been celebrating Juneteenth in New Haven for over a decade.
9: It became a city holiday. We were doing it before it was a city holiday. We didn't need permission. We didn't need permission for the first one. This is 161 years of Juneteenth.
7: This is Disrupted. Stay with us.

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1: 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We will talk about that. We will also talk about kind of a critical feature story, not negatively critical, feature story about Spielberg that ran last weekend in the New York Times.
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11: Welcome back to Disrupted. I'm Kalila Brown-Dean. This hour, we're talking about Juneteenth celebrations. Now that we've explored the history of Juneteenth, let's take a look at celebrations happening right here in our state. In New Haven, there will be a full weekend of Juneteenth celebrations, including a jamboree on the New Haven Green. This is the 13th year of those celebrations in New Haven, but as you'll hear, those celebrations have changed over the years. Joining me in studio on the campus of CT State Gateway is Dr. Hanan Hameen, founder of the Artsucation Academy Network and co-founder of the official Juneteenth Coalition of Greater New Haven. Dr. Hameen believes that we don't need to separate art and science. The two are deeply linked. Dr. Hameen has taught dance, traveled across the country, helping people understand and appreciate community and culture, and studied computer science in college. Dr. Hameen, it's great to have you on the show.
12: Thank you. It's wonderful to be here.
11: Before we talk about Juneteenth and the celebration that is coming for New Haven, I want our listeners to know about you, because you have such an amazing career stretching across art, culture, education, and community. And that common thread seems to be this love of culture and for people. Tell us a little bit about you and the work that you do more broadly.
12: So I'm an international arts education and curriculum expert, and that means that I travel different places and I teach teachers. I create programs, I provide professional development training, I participate in cultural exchange, because it's always a give and take, the learning process, and I participate in dance and drumming and music and food and everything that is culture. And that's just been my life from how I was born, because that's just what my, I guess that's the family business. My father being a world-renowned jazz musician, the oldest living jazz musician in Connecticut at 85, Jesse Hameen II. My mother being an award-winning filmmaker with her film in the Smithsonian African-American Museum. And that's just what we do.
11: So the intentionality of saying, I'm going to show up fully as who I am, that yes, I have inherited this legacy through my family of art and love for community, and I'm going to intentionally show up in spaces as my full and authentic self to create space for other people. And to do it in a way that says, I don't have to choose between my love of science and my love of dance. I can create a new way of experiencing it that then resonates with other people. Has that been a challenge for you, or is it just a part of who you are and you do this thing so well?
12: There's a yes and. Because even though it's something that I love and something that I'm passionate about and something that is just me and how I see the world connected with the arts and the sciences, the challenge lies in trying to get other people to see the connections. And this is where the culture comes in. Because the more time I spend with other cultures in their actual, you know, place of origin, you know, on the continent, in the Caribbean, not on a tourist site, like living where they live, eating where they eat, you know, with the people, you see a different way to be. And especially growing up in New York, because me, it's like New York, that's it. Like, forget America, it's all about
11: New
12: York.
11: It's
12: the world is New York, you know. But then being in New Haven, it's like, oh, there's another way to be. And then going to the continent, I see that, again, there's another way to be. And that's where that intention is coming into play, to bring in the connectedness for everybody to see how their piece is part of the whole, which is, again, mathematics. It's all problem solving and critical thinking and logic and equations at times and understanding relationships. All of that is mathematics. One of my first dance moms, Mama Wilhelmina Taylor, when I was seven, ooh, she threw me in the advanced teen class when I was seven. And but she said it's because of my analytical skills. She saw how my brain worked. I didn't approach the dance from a movement perspective. I approached it from a mathematics perspective. I'm looking at the patterns. I'm looking at the sequence. I'm looking at the frequency and the dynamics and the relationship between the movement and the drum. I'm looking at the physics of it, not just the physicality. So she saw that. So that connectedness is just, it was, I was just born in it. Because my mother, even though she was a filmmaker, she was pre-med at Howard.
11: Right.
12: You know, so it's just there.
11: Let's talk about a different way of being and how you have used that logic to fit pieces together to create this amazing Juneteenth celebration for Greater New Haven. You are co-founder of the official Juneteenth Coalition of Greater New Haven. That celebration started in 2013. And I think it's important to name that date. Because before Juneteenth became commercialized and popularized as people were thinking about what it could mean, you were part of this visioning to say, let's figure out how we bring people together in Connecticut, which has its own sort of space, in New Haven, in a space where people can come together with all the paths that people follow to come to New Haven, whether it's from the South, whether it's from the Caribbean, whether it's from a town over, bringing all those pieces together, frankly, in a space that isn't always welcoming of those pieces of the puzzle. Talk to us about the origins of founding and co-founding that Juneteenth celebration here in New Haven.
12: Well, it grew into what you described. Because the origin wasn't that. The origin was there was gun violence in New Haven. I came to New Haven in 2012 because of lupus diagnosis in 2010. I was a certified teacher in New York. I was in a wheelchair, couldn't walk, couldn't make it a block, couldn't feed myself, couldn't even lift a glass of water. My mother had to cut up my food like I was a baby and I'm 30-something years old. But then there's gunshots. While I'm laying a few blocks, not too far away from the school right now. In the span of like 3 weeks, there were about three or four young people who passed away, one right across the street, two around the corner. So my mother drove me, I had my cane, I go to the Stetson Library, they had a dance party, and I'm like, we got to do something, because there's no way I can sit on my couch when I know I have the solution. Even though I'm in pain, I got up and reached out to the elders, reach out to the community, the people who are already doing something, see what's happening. And so we started Africa's Me at Stetson African drum and dancing, teaching the history, all the stuff, all the posters I had in my classroom, laminated them, is now it's our classroom. We'll be doing it on Saturday, this Saturday on the green, at 1:45 to 2:30 as part of the library's Juneteenth. So we had that. Then at the same time, I'm teaching the neighborhood music school. I'm teaching hip-hop, and I also started a professional training program for dancers because I saw that we had a lot of dance places, recital schools, competition. You can go for dance, but if you really wanted to pursue it as a career, there wasn't really anything at that time. So we started the Premier Dance Company. So that created a space for the students, taking them out to perform. Simultaneously, while I'm teaching the hip-hop, you had Pete DeGennaro, who was the chair of the rock department at that time, and he was doing his master's thesis, and he was looking into the origins of punk rock, and he saw how hip-hop, punk rock kind of grew together, so we had conversations about that. One of my best friends from elementary school, she also moved here. She's a professor at Southern, Dr. Siobhan Carter-David, and her son was taking classes there. So we were all just talking about hip-hop. We saw New Haven was so close and so far away. So we saw the New Haven Hip-Hop Conference at Southern. Mary Lou Oleski, who's from Texas, she was the executive director at the time at Arts and Ideas. She saw what we were doing. She saw the arts and the ideas. And she also saw that there wasn't a Juneteenth happening. But she never said she wanted a Juneteenth. So she reached out, she called us to the table and said, we have the green this week, this whole time, and we have space this weekend. Do you want to put the New Haven Hip Hop Conference on the green? I said, yes, and I'll get back to you. Because that's a lot of space for just a conference. And at the same time, Africa's Me was at Stetson. We weren't there alone. We were there with Kids Cook, with Tendell Murphy doing the food education. Kids learned how to eat healthy, learned how to cook on a budget, and they got to eat. We had chess with Sport Academy, with Ed Trimble and Sean Reeves. We had martial arts with Professor Jahaz Shabazz. And we had my Africa's Me program, and Baba Brian Robert Gray did the drumming with us. Plus some of my mentees and assistants and guest teachers and dance family along the way. So we came out together on the green. And Auntie Diane Brown, Stetson Library Manager, she's the co-founder. We came out together on the green. So I said, I'm not going to come. We're coming. So that's what started the Juneteenth. We had one tent on the other side of the flagpole, close to the bus stop. Everybody's coming and grabbing the food. That's supposed to be for the kids, but it's all right. You can eat. And that was our first Juneteenth. So the first intention was just us claiming that space, because that was an auction block. It's also a burial ground, which is why we do the libation, and which is why we're having our commemorative walk at 3:00 on the 19th, led by Mama Jill Snyder, independent researcher. She did research about Lucy and Lois Tritton, the last two enslaved persons to be sold on the green, a mother and daughter. And they were paraded around downtown, slaves for sale, just like, what's that show, Games of Shame, Shame. That's what they were paraded around being sold. So we're doing a commemorative walk, and she's leading that. That's going to happen there. So now the intentions are raising the awareness is what we're doing. Now we're at 13 years. You see other Juneteenths have popped up. It became a city holiday. We were doing it before it was a city holiday. We didn't need permission. We didn't need permission for the first one.
13: Right.
12: This is 161 years of Juneteenth.
13: And I think the intention behind reclaiming that space, because I think so many people assume we're in Connecticut. That history is far away. That happened in Texas, or it only happened in the South. And to be able to remind people, slavery was right here, the legacies of that. So whether you are talking about what the green has meant, whether you are talking about the ways that people don't feel welcomed in a space, or the ways that you can cleanse and reclaim the space so that it is actually aligned with that vision. But the intentionality also comes in this year's theme of the celebration. Our health is our wealth. You mentioned a little bit about that partnership of helping kids learn how to eat healthy and prepare healthy meals. But you also talked about the fact that you are a lupus warrior. Share with us a little bit about this year's theme, Our Health is Our Wealth.
12: That is one of our themes. Thank you for pointing that out, because we also have a larger theme, Voices of Belonging. Mm. But for the Health is Wealth piece, we also have a partnership with the Sickle Cell Awareness Association of Connecticut. So on Friday, we're going to be lighting it up red on the green. Mm. And especially at night, it's from 7 to 9 p.m. We're going to have our glow sticks and we're going to light the stage up when we have Rashawn Langley's outdoor karaoke dance party. Mm-hmm. So come out for that and, you know, join us. We're raising awareness for sickle cell because that's something that impacts our community. And June 19th is Sickle Cell Day. Red is also the color of Juneteenth. So it's a perfect partnership, and just also raising awareness in general, just health, not even just what you're consuming as far as nutrition wise, it's also what are you consuming with your eyes, what are you consuming with your ears, what are you consuming with your hands, you know, what are you consuming in general. So that's why we're intentional with our naming. We have the Juneteenth Jamboree, which is a celebration, a gathering, which is why we have the elder honoring ceremony to make sure that we're uplifting those. So that's why we have our Juneteenth Village and Marketplace, because it's a village. It's a place where you can come and feel safe, where you know once you walk within our boundaries, the children are safe, they're cared for, they know that you can get support and be supported. Mm-hmm. Our participants in the show are professional service mentors for our artist showcase participants, and they understand that they're in a training. And we have an artist development training program. So the whole space is used for that support. New Alliance Foundation gave us the funding so we can do this and use our programs as a training ground, which they are, mm-hmm. because that's the intention we've grown into. It's not just about this 13th. We want to make it to another 13th and 113th, right? So yeah. It's about being intentional in understanding that for us to be able to make it there, we have to be able to live for this struggle and not have to struggle, because we don't want to keep struggling. Mm-hmm. It shouldn't keep being a struggle. It should get easy at mm-hmm. some point. And the only way it can get easy is if we collaborate and share our resources and come together and we celebrate what we're doing well, acknowledge what needs to be improved, and teach the youth how to do better, and not just teach them, show them and hold their hand through it and be open to listening to their feedback, because I grow through them too.
13: That for me is one of the most beautiful aspects of this work that you are doing. You are curating spaces for cross-generational connection. And I think often people spend so much time talking about young people and talking at young people without taking a step back to listen to them. They know what they need. They are very aware of what's happening around them, and they are building culture and community in ways that may be different for some of us, but is no less important. And the fact that this celebration brings together, honors the elders, does not cast them aside and say, your time is up, now move to the side, but honors them and invest in young people and bringing those pieces together speaks to the beauty of Juneteenth, but also the power of community. I wonder, Doctor, there's a lot of conversation about the 250th anniversary for the United States, the anniversary of democracy, and lots of celebrations across the country, but across the state. And I think celebrating Juneteenth this year is even more important, because it's a reminder not just of what has happened, but what needs to happen in order for community to go forward. How do you bring those two things together, or sort of reconcile, yes, there's this big national celebration and we need to continue to honor Juneteenth?
12: That's where our larger theme comes in, Voices of Belonging, because it connects the International Festival of Arts and Ideas theme of belonging, and also the National Juneteenth theme of truth. In order to find out the truth, you have to speak. You have to hear your voice. And then whose voice matters? How do you know whose voice is truthful or not? Whose voice belongs? Who can call America home? So we're here to say that through Juneteenth, we are American. Whichever way you slice it, We are American. And we were here before the 250 years, and we will be here after the 250 years.

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4: Place in this world, and for precisely that reason, I reserve the right to criticize her perpetually. And this idea that it does not make you unpatriotic, or it does not mean that you don't have a love of place, but you get to decide what that place means to you, and it becomes no less than. My last question to you, you know, there are a lot of people struggling right now in different ways. And at the same time, there are many of us who say, yes, and, as you say, yes, and communities are entitled to joy. They're entitled to laugh. They are entitled to dance. They are entitled to just be, however they define that. What's the power of joy in the celebration of Juneteenth?
5: The power of joy is, that's freedom. That's freedom of spirit. That's freedom of soul. When you have joy, nothing can stop you. Nothing can tear you down. Nothing. Everything bounces off. So if we walk with joy, that brings resilience. That brings power. That's what Juneteenth is, and that's who we are. You know, through everything that has happened to our people, no matter what, there was joy. There was a jamboree because we had our village. We kept our connections. We kept our spirit. We kept our that mitochondrial DNA. That joy is there. And that's Juneteenth. And that's who we are.
4: What does it mean for you to be free?
5: Freedom is choice.
4: Can't think of any better way to say it. Freedom is choice. Dr. Hanan Hamim is founder of the Artsucation Academy Network and co-founder of the official Juneteenth Coalition of Greater New Haven. Thank you so much for joining us.
5: Thank you for having me. It was a pleasure.
4: 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Meg Fitzgerald is our Senior Manager of Projects and Radio Programming, and our interns are Amanda Adams and Katie Service. 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I'm Kalila Brown-Dean. 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

0: our HD1 Merritt in at 90.5, WPKT and WPKT HD1 Norwich at 89.1, WEDW-FM Stamford at 88.5, WRLI-FM Southampton at 91.3, WVOF Fairfield at 88.5, WDAQ-HD4 Danbury at 98.3, and W279-CI Danbury at 103.7. The following program was previously recorded.
1: I have just come from seeing the movie Disclosure Day. I mean, like, I'm 90 minutes out from it. And I had to jump on a freight train to get here. I'm a little exhausted. But we are going to talk about Steven Spielberg's 35th movie, Disclosure Day, today, and a little bit more also about the Spielberg legacy in general. This is a time, 35 movies, he's 80 years old. It's a time of taking stock, I think. So, yes, this is going to be one of this summer's big blockbusters. We will do our best not to spoil anything important, and we will do our best to talk about Steven Spielberg in a way that you will find interesting. So, yes, get ready.

0: I just want to say, I don't like to complain, but there's a deer and a fox and a raccoon here in the studio. Get them out of here. Get out. Out, out, out, out, out, out. We have a show to do here. So, yes, we are here to, you won't get that joke because there's only a small group of us who've seen Disclosure Day, and all of us on the show today are in that group. Disclosure Day is Steven Spielberg's 35th movie. It is out in theaters right now. We will do our best not to spoil things. I think we can talk about this pretty well without spoiling things. Plus, if you've seen any of the trailers or the things on commercials and stuff like that, there's quite a bit of spoiling going on there anyway. But joining us today, James Hanley, co-founder of Cine Studio at Trinity College, Sean Murray, stand-up comedian, writer, and the host of the Fantasy Film Ball podcast. Lindsay Lee Wallace is a writer and journalist covering culture, health, technology, bats, and anything else people will answer her questions about. Disclosure Day, as I say, out in theaters right now. I saw it about like 90 minutes ago in IMAX. Everybody, I think, else here saw it yesterday. But let's hear a little bit from it. This is from the trailer because it's so new, there's no clips available in any other way. But let's hear A1, please.
1: We're interrupting our coverage. There has been a threat to publicly release government material long shrouded in secrecy.
2: Are they people?
3: No.
2: Do you think there could be others?
3: People have a right to know the truth.
2: What are you gonna do?
3: Full disclosure to the whole world, all at once.
4: If you do this, there's no one doing it.
5: There will be no other day like tomorrow.
0: You can hear the voices of the two leads, Josh O'Connor and Emily Blunt. Also, Colin Firth, who I think is modeling his voice a little bit on James Hanley's for this role. But Colin, I think there's sort of almost four leads because I think Colin Firth and Colman Domingo are kind of gigantic in this movie, and they're kind of opposed forces. But let's hear from the panel right away here. And Lindsay Lee Wallace, maybe get us going a little bit. Just overall, yeah, I want to take everybody's temperature, find out overall how you feel about this movie.
6: I enjoyed myself, but I was disappointed. I think that when I go into a Spielberg movie, which I, you know, do with like maybe not as much regularity as other people who are really diehard fans of his, I at least think that I'm going to come away from it having experienced an emotional catharsis of some kind, as I think we'll probably talk more about. And I felt like this really didn't stay with any of the characters or any of the ideas long enough for me to come to feel very strongly about them. I had one moment where one single tear ran down my cheek. And other than that, I felt sort of like locked out of the emotional experience that I thought maybe it wanted me to have, which to me felt like it was just kind of all over the place. The ideas it picked up, it put down, or it like examined the least interesting part of them for me. But, you know, it was, I love the car chases. I love a car chase.
0: Yeah, Sean, this is a chase movie in a lot of ways. And we should, one thing that we can just generally tell you to kind of set it up a little bit. Emily Blunt plays a TV weather person, in Kansas City at a Kansas City TV station. Josh O'Connor plays kind of a private sector defense data analyst. I clearly don't understand Josh's job, but it's something like that. And they ultimately are the people who are a driving force behind the desire to tell the world more about what's been going on between humans and aliens. But Sean, how did it go for you?
7: I also loved the car chases, Colin, but I don't know. I think I said in our email discussion, I didn't love it, but I kind of loved it. And I think what I loved about it is there's a ton that doesn't work for me in the movie, but I love Spielberg, what he brings to any movie. Like there's a scene during one of the car chases where a character is holding a knife and then you see her reflection off the knife. And it's like, it's just he has every trick. He knows every way to move a camera. He knows every way to make a scene a little bit more interesting than it could have been. There's a scene early in the film where Emily Blunt's character, who plays a weather woman, is giving a weather report, and she mentioned that it's going to hail. And then the camera pulls back and her fiance is watching it on his laptop, and as he says hail, he's pouring cereal, and it just looks like hail. And it's like, that's such a cool little thing to make that scene a little bit more interesting. I don't know. Like, there's so many things where I'm like, this probably isn't, like, it's not a great, it's not one of his best movies, but I also feel like I just love being wowed by his approach to filmmaking, where it's like, let's make every single moment as wondrous or magnificent as possible. The way he plays with shadows, the way he plays with blocking, the way, again, the way he moves the camera, I don't know. It was like, could the movie have explained why these two characters were so important a little bit more? To, like, but it didn't, but also, it was fun. I don't know, it was fun.
0: Also, why the two most important people in the world are both Americans? But
7: well, come on,
0: that's right.
7: The greatest country in the world.
0: He's a very American director. So yeah, James, how about you? I know you watched it in a very different place in Switzerland. You can add that into how you felt about the movie if it's relevant.
8: Well, I think I used the word ho-hum as far as I was concerned. To me, it was odd that Spielberg should choose to make this particular film toward the end of his career, because it seemed to me to have it harkened back to something, you know, people remember fondly, particularly E.T. But what Lindsay was touching on about the sort of chaotic nature of the plot, that you don't really know a lot of things that are happening. It's not really connected. And while I think the technical side, and I agree with Sean about the technical skills that Spielberg has, it just seems to me that it just didn't grab me to the extent that I got pulled in. And I had a feeling of somehow what has happened to these big blockbuster movies is that they have become so commercially oriented with touchstones that are to bring in a big audience quickly and in the first couple of weeks. And yet, you start out with a filmmaker who's very skilled. I was looking for something more profound, something that might be more interesting. I actually went back to two of his first films. I watched Sugarland Express and also AI. And AI is a film in particular, I think that it showed me a person who was really interested in exploring ideas. And so seeing this film, which I think will probably be a success in the market, but it just doesn't have a lot to say, really. It's too chaotic for ideas to come across. And the idea being so American-centric, seeing it in Zurich is an interesting experience, because the way that things have been going in the past years is that people in Europe have sort of come to see a different sense of what American culture is, not just movies, but in a general sense. There isn't that sort of connection. It was a curious sort of thing to me, because I'm used to going to, you know, you'd see a lot of American Hollywood major films showing. It's very much changed now that many films are from smaller filmmakers and from all over the world. And so this film almost felt like, okay, this is where Hollywood has gone right now. And it's not very satisfying to me.
0: Yeah, I mean, well, Lindsay, there's just so many ways I want to go here. But one thing I think we should say, sometimes with this movie, I thought it seemed as though Spielberg wasn't aware of a lot of things that had gone on in the culture over the last 35 years or so. And in particular, he appears not to know that there was an 11-season series called X-Files, which was just pounding away at the idea that there had been a massive cover-up in both the public and private sectors of aliens who look a certain way, a lot like like Spielberg aliens. I mean, it was really almost like he didn't know that series existed. This is the movie that you would make if you didn't know that anybody had ever made X-Files.
9: And I think that there's I'm a big fan of X-Files. I was actually Scully for Halloween a couple years ago. I also think that when you watch an episode of the X-Files, you just have a basic understanding that it's very unlikely that whatever you are watching is going to make sense, and you're not concerned about it because that's not what you showed up for. I feel like we're talking about, I guess, the cinematic language that Spielberg uses, and I'm used to him resolving his plots. And when I see the eyes reflected in the knife, or I see the the fire engine pull into the station and we zoom in on the headlight in this very cinematic, grandiose way. It's like all a language that says to me, like, this will be explained to you. And then with this movie, it just wasn't. And if this had been an episode of The X-Files, I would be like, of course this won't be explained to me. This is nonsense. And I'm about to see the worst CGI that I've ever seen in my life. And then like 8 seasons of sexual tension. But, you know, I expect something different when I watch Disclosure Day.
0: Sean, if there's a thing that I don't remember Spielberg doing. Well, first of all, there aren't a lot of really super Catholic Spielberg movies. But one of the things this thing does, I think in less depth and with less subtlety than was done in Contact, which I know is not a Spielberg movie, but you remember the McConaughey character and all that kind of stuff. But there's that whole question. What does it do to faith if it turns out that there's other creatures out there in the universe? And so we have a nun played by Elizabeth Marvel, who I guess speaks for the entire religious establishment in this movie. But I don't, what did you make? I think that could have been a really interesting thing. It felt kind of underdeveloped, but...
7: I did think it was underdeveloped, but I didn't really vibe with the question in and of itself. Like, I don't know why would the existence of extraterrestrials negate like divine presence in the universe? Yeah.
0: Sister Marvel
9: totally
0: agrees
9: agree.
0: With you. Yeah. Yeah.
9: So like, Sister Marvel it was agrees. Weird that yeah. was- Yeah. assumed to be an immediate problem.
7: Right, no, for the audience, there's the lead, Josh O'Connor's girlfriend, and if I can't remember the actress's name.
0: Yeah, Eve Houston.
7: Eve Houston. She is a former, not nun, but I can't remember the term. But anyway.
0: Novitiate.
7: There we go. And she's like, oh, we can't reveal this information because what will it do to faith? And like people will not, and I'm like, why wouldn't they believe in God anymore? But I actually kind of like the actual nun, played by Elizabeth Marvel's response of being like, well, this doesn't change anything.
0: Yeah.
7: But I don't know. There's a lot of that in the movie where. I guess that's if I did like it a lot more than you guys, I guess. But I will say my issue with it was more that it's like it asks these questions and then it doesn't really actually really explore them. It's like, hey, if we release this, the world will go into chaos. And then we don't see that happen. We don't see any even like we don't even approach that. Like there's more chaos from the threat of World War III throughout the plot than from the moment they actually reveal. I don't understand why. And it's not that. The movie needs to show that. It's the movie needs to show that for me because they mention that 17 times throughout the plot. If we can't let this out because people will go crazy. And then it doesn't even have the. We don't spend enough time in the aftermath of it for the people for the movie to show that we're refuting that idea of the people going crazy. We don't actually see what happens. I guess that's kind of a spoiler, but we don't really. I don't know. We doesn't really explore it. But there's some good questions, I guess.
0: I do want to say that, I mean, I don't think any of us disliked the movie. I mean, James's ho-hum is maybe... I'm not quite at the ho-hum point, James. In fact, I was fine with this movie. I was doing okay. And this won't make any sense to people listening, and it's not a spoiler because I'm not going to explain it. But when we got to the house, mm-hmm. you know, and I thought, oh, this is like Fableman's, and it's Elliot's house, and it's like Spielberg has this kind of obsession with delving back into childhood and the childish things that we had and what they meant to us. But when I saw the house, I thought, oh, he's just going to make another one of these kinds of movies. But James, before that, I really did think that there were some really interesting set pieces I particularly enjoyed, and maybe I'm alone in this. Colin Firth plays the villain, and he one of the things that they can do using alien technology, and this is not a particularly big spoiler, they call it diving. They can sort of take over another person's thoughts a little bit. And I thought that whole scene between him and Eve Houston, this protracted, it's one of the things they really spent time on. They didn't succumb to the ADHD that seems to afflict the movie a little bit. But James, I thought that was kind of powerful, I, like just in terms of just sheer old-fashioned villain work.
8: Yeah, I'm not against that. I see the point of that, and I agree that it's clever and it does grab the audience's attention. The problem is it's a created device that then doesn't get connected to anything, and it's not really leading you to a point where you're being involved in the plot. I mean, going back to the nun, I thought she was potentially, I thought, oh, this is going to be great. You know, this is a Hitchcock nun, and something is going to connect with this, but it doesn't really. And so all of those things that are essentially cinematic devices, it seems almost like these things were written by a committee that sort of maybe Steven Spielberg was bringing up all of these different things that he wanted to bring from past movies, images that would catch people's attention. And they do. I mean, I appreciate things like that, you know, echoes of a previous movie, like you play a piece of music that hints at a similar scene in a previous movie. And that can be very satisfying. The problem to me is actually bringing things together in a way that's really, really believable. Just as an example of another device is that, I mean, they were basically trying to introduce a very complex system of telepathy or transportation or something like that so that people could communicate and move themselves in space to different places. And they used this device that wasn't really explained. At one point, the device is like it burns up and it's not like clear. Okay, so why did that happen? Lots of things like that. If you're going to introduce devices like that, I think you have to actually have structure that supports it and makes it interesting. That actually, you know, like the image in the knife blade kind of thing means something, that it connects you with what's going on. And I think that is the thing that surprises me, really, in that Spielberg is quite capable of doing this sort of, you know, of drawing complexity together. Some of his earlier films, I can think of a whole list of them, the more serious films, he really gets across a complex landscape and draws you in. Sometimes he trips, though. I mean, I think of Schindler's List, which is a great film in many ways, but it was a great story. But that was a film that took a real character who was really flawed and tried to make him into a saint. And I think it detracted from the story. And what you've got here, I think, is too many themes that are brought together that makes it unclear. Who are they really? What are they really? What is their real motivation? What is the relationship of this corporation, this shadowy corporation, to the government? And was it an intention to convey this sense of menace and a sort of unclearness about whether the government or this corporation was in charge of what was going on? I sort of suspect it was, but to me, it wasn't connected enough to make that work.
0: Yeah, I mean, by the way, Sean and I talked about it. Sean's in the studio with me today and on the elevator on the way up. I'm stealing this from Sean Fennessy of The Big Picture, but he pointed out that the shadowy corporation, which is, I believe, called Wardex, it's an acronym. They tell you what it means, you know, and it's like waived disclosure. It's like basically an acronym for we are not going to tell people anything. You know, I'm thinking that was a bad branding meeting. When they sat down, they should don't do your name if you're a shadowy corporation that declares all of your ill intentions as an acronym. That's just, it's not a good plan. And the other thing I was thinking was like, there'd be like 50 Substacks about Wardex out right now if it were a thing. First of all, I just want to say to anybody listening, this is a movie's a lot of fun. You'll have a good time if you go see this movie. And I don't think you're going to come out of it mad. I had a really good time, and it's funny at times. It's exciting at times. But I'm now going to say something really mean. and Lindsay, I think there's almost a Dr. Rick problem with this movie. Dr. Rick from the Progressive insurance commercials. In the sense that, like, Spielberg's whole point is, if we could just get it on television, everybody would know and believe it, because people believe things that they see on network television. I mean, he apparently doesn't know Barry Weiss exists either. But I mean, people won't even get vaccinated these days. You can't just tell people stuff and they go, oh, yeah, okay, that's an anchor person. So that's probably true. I thought that really Lindsay, seemed almost like a shocking level of Dr. Rick treatable naivete.
9: Yeah, there's like a moment when they break into, I guess, like New York broadcast of, they break into every single news program in the entire world eventually. But there's a moment where somebody is offhandedly like, is this AI? And then they're like, no, the ground pixels are off. And like nobody even questions it again at any point. And right. It's like, even before there were like videos made by generative AI, I feel like a level of skepticism about this, like the moment when they start, you know, when more and more people are being told about this, everyone's reaction is just kind of like vaguely horrified, but not because they think that maybe it's not true. Mostly it seems because they're like, I can't believe how mean we're being to these aliens, which is like, I know that Steven Spielberg talks a lot about like childhood. And to me, it almost seems like this like charmingly naive reaction in that we live in a world where we see horrible violence being done to actual people all the time and then like go about our lives. And this movie is full of people who are like, they tortured that alien. We need to do something. We need to overthrow the government. And please.
7: I don't think the problem for me, at least, is that people stop. Because I think we do that in our society. I think we all do say, wow, they're torturing these people. But it's like 5 minutes. That's the problem. It's not that like we don't stop and say this is horrible. It's that we say, man, well, my train's coming. You know what I mean? Like, it's more that like we gotta. That's why, that's sort of my problem with the movie ultimately, is that like what happens the day after Disclosure Day? You know what I mean? That is really the more interesting part of it to me, because I do agree there's a level of skepticism in our society currently of AI, or just, you know, we live in, you know, a post-truth society. So even if we did have sort of verified information about these things, what would that actually mean to people going forward in a world where, like, I think in our world when what are we going to do about it? You know what I mean? That's ultimately when you think about whatever issue, whether it's ICE, whether it's Palestine, whether Sudan, whatever issue, you're like, this is horrible. I care, but what do I do?
9: Mean, yeah, I think that like the thing about movies like this, and like James, you were talking about AI, which is a movie that like has a much more effective arc of making you like empathize deeply with a character that is not a human. Like, it feels like for a long time we've had this idea that narratives like this help people develop empathy. And I'm not even saying that that's not true, but like at the end of the day, it feels like the intention of saying, like, if you were upset watching this, would you not be upset watching horrible things happen to people, has just become like, I'm going to tell all of my emotions to my chatbot because early movie viewing experiences convinced me that my chatbot is a person, and I'm going to retract my empathy as much as I can from other people. And that's like a reaction to powerlessness, like what you're talking about, Sean. We just like genuinely can't do anything about much of the horrible things that we see. But it feels like, it makes me sad to think of that as a mission that like Steven Spielberg has in his heart to try to indoctrinate people with empathy. And instead everyone is like, ChatGPT, like, can you write my mom a birthday card?
0: Yeah.
8: Yeah, I mean,
0: yeah, go ahead.
8: I think that that's really to the point, Lindsay. I think that there's a detachment here. Humans are now, I think, well on the way to being detached because of all of this, that this ability to see the worst and to feel that you can detach yourself from it, that that's for sanity, for whatever it is. It's a powerlessness. And the movie has its own problem with detachment, and it actually it has an attention span problem of its own, that it is so constantly moving from one idea to another without really making connections. It's almost reinforcing that sense of detachment. And that in a way links with what I mean by ho-hum. It's like, this is not solving anything. This is not, it's not even really entertainment to me. In a sense, it's kind of frightening because it reminds me of how detachment means that people die, and it means that people don't get help, and that they can't find some sort of connection with people, a real connection, because you can't trust anymore.
0: Okay, we're going to take a little pause here. We're going to come back. We're also going to just spend a little time when we do come back talking about the Spielberg arc and oeuvre in general. Wesley Morris wrote a fairly major profile of him for the New York Times that ran last weekend. We'll build on that a little bit. So stay with us. We're leaving Disclosure Day and we're heading back to all the other stuff.

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4: 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In New England, the weather is always changing. 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

0: I don't know when I'm supposed to fade it, so I'm just going to fade it now. So, yes, we have James Hanley, co-founder of Sydney Studio at Trinity College, Sean Murray, stand-up comedian, writer, host of the Fantasy Film Ball podcast, Lindsay Lee Wallace, writer and journalist covering culture, health, technology, bats, and anything else people will answer her questions about. We have been talking about Disclosure Day, the new blockbuster, potential blockbuster from Steven Spielberg. Now we just want to talk about Steven Spielberg. And, yes, Wesley Morris last weekend in the New York Times, Sunday New York Times, wrote what Steven Spielberg taught me about fear, catharsis, and being human. So, Sean, I'm going to have you lead us off because I think you and Jonathan McNichol are the two, you know, most fervent worshipers at the altar of Spielberg. So say a little bit about what he means to you and why you think he's so good.
1: You know what's funny? He means nothing to me. No, I do think...
0: You lied to us.
1: I think he... There's this idea they bring up in the Martin Scorsese documentary that we watched a few months back, and it's kind of just like maybe the idea that like Scorsese was born to make movies, you know what I mean? And I feel like Steven Spielberg has that similar thing where he has this sort of preternatural talent. Like he talks about like he doesn't block scenes in advance. He just walks on the set and he's like, we'll figure it out on the day. And that's considering how well blocked and how precise the way he shoots his movies is. It's unfathomable to me that, and you know, in the profile, Wesley Morris talks about Spielberg saying, oh, I show up to set every day terrified. And it's like, you do? You know what I mean? You made Jaws, dude. You made Jaws despite the shark not working. Like, I don't understand how a guy that good... I mean, I guess that's just being an artist. But I think it's just... I talked about this a little bit earlier, but, like, his sense... The sense of wonder and scale and importance that he could pour into any sort of scene, whether it's a character talking on a phone or it's a character seeing a dinosaur for the first time. It's just... I don't know. It's just he's just magnificent. So I think... Again, this is not one of his top 10 movies, but he's got 35, so that doesn't mean it's necessarily, you know, it'd still be a B+. That's how good this guy is.
0: Yeah, James, say a little bit about how you see the totality of Spielberg.
2: Well, I see it as a kind of microcosm of one of my theories, having, you know, run movies for so many years. Over the years, the film industry has sort of split, really, from its original founding to be, on the one hand, chasing the money, essentially, making big blockbusters and making films that have ancillary life, selling products and maybe sequels and so on. And then when those are a success, historically at least, it's not true now, but certainly 20 years ago, this caused the large film distributors, the large filmmakers to take some chances. And people like Warner Brothers would fund an independent unit that would hire some new filmmakers who didn't have a lot of experience and produce some remarkable pieces of cinema. And I think Spielberg is a sort of reflection of that. That's why I think I can pick out of those 35 odd films that I can pick out a dozen or more that I really did enjoy, ones that I wouldn't have the reservations that I have about E.T., for example, and I have about Disclosure Day. Those seem to veer into the sort of purely commercial aspect of cinema, which is one branch, and now we have that is really, because of the consolidation in the industry, we now have the entire Hollywood, in quotes, industry controlled by a very small group of corporate managers. And so they're making one kind of film. Universal is interesting. The sponsors they are the studio that Spielberg mostly works with. They are a little bit on the edge in that they are not part of that nexus yet. but I'm sure they will be eventually. But in terms of Spielberg, what I'll come back to that curious thing to me, that I think after a career like this, Spielberg is a smart enough guy to see that there's a difference in his films. Where do they come from? What is he making films for? And he's clearly interested in making films. Like he really pursued AI, for example, which was a project that Stanley Kubrick wanted to make and didn't make. And he pursued this because he really believed in it and had a real commitment to it. And it has a substance to it that, say, Disclosure Day just doesn't have. And so I think it's a fascinating thing. I don't think we can expect a filmmaker to make masterpieces throughout his life. But I am just curious. I'd almost like, it didn't really emerge in that interview in the New York Times. I would really want to ask him, you know, why did he pick this in particular at this particular juncture, when actually there are some things going on in the world now that could use some insight of a skilled filmmaker like him?
0: That's a really interesting point. And Lindsay, I don't want to preempt anything you want to say in general about Spielberg, but you, one thing that I think sort of came through in the Wesley's piece, and just in general, is Spielberg is one of his goals, one of his deliverables is this sort of gigantic communal experience. I mean, everybody across decades knows, you know, what you're going to need a bigger boat means. And you know, these movies like E.T. and Close Encounters. And, you know, he has been able to make the kind of movie that a lot of generations can watch all together, all at once, and all have kind of a similar experience. There isn't really another way of reading a movie like E.T. except the way that he's telling that story. And I think that's kind of there in this new movie, too, that he would like everybody to have a communal experience instead of hiving off and going and watching stuff on YouTube that are being things that are being watched by 3,000 other people. But I'm babbling. You should be talking.
3: Like you were saying earlier, there's, you know, the idea he has that like everyone is going to watch this if we put it on the news. And then in the film, you see like everyone looking at their phones, or even everyone like very silently and orderly with their flashes on, filming through the window of the station that's broadcasting in a very calm way. And I feel like it's like I think that the monoculture that it represents is obviously a kind of a thing of the past, because we're very funneled into these like little algorithmic niches that we don't even know that we're in. But also like we're losing, if we've all seen the same thing and then we all get together on the radio to talk about it and we have different opinions about it, then we have to be able to articulate those opinions. We have to know why we think what we think and be able to disagree with one another without it becoming like incredibly hostile. And I think that's kind of a lost art. And I think there are situations where disagreements become hostile because the stakes are really high. But when we're talking about a movie, the stakes are usually not that high. But like the loss of a blockbuster that everyone you know has seen is the loss of like a conversation where you and another person can say what you mean without like hating each other afterwards. And I do think that we should all have more of that quality. And I guess that's the like pearl of empathy, the focus on empathy that Spielberg is like coming back to in that profile, his focus on like family and childhood and these things that are like sources of connection. I agree with that as a mission. I don't feel like this movie made me feel that way, but I agree with that as a mission.
0: Yeah, you know, Sean, one thing that I've kind of wrestled with and sometimes kind of distrusted about Spielberg over the years is there is a cheeriness that he struggles to let go of. I mean, it's certainly not there in Schindler's List, but other than like in Empire of the Sun, that's like the most fun prisoner of war camp I've ever seen. You're just little Christian Bale just running around and having a really great time in a prisoner of war camp. And even The Color Purple, when you think about the Alice Walker material and stuff, there's an awful lot of like sunny shots of, you know, goldenrod and sunflowers and people having iced lemonade up on the porch. This is more cheerful than it should be. It's like he can't quite let go of the sunniness. And it's almost there even a little bit in Disclosure Day, too. But this could be my own crabbiness.
1: No, I don't think you're incorrect about that. But I think it's sort of, this is going to sound insane, but I want to say it. I think, for example, your Color Purple example. I don't think every day in living in that situation is awful. I think the entirety of the experience is awful, but there are days when you could just sit there and admire the sun. Now, overall, And I think Spielberg wants to kind of say, like, that's what he wants to see in the world. Mm-hmm. Like, even in these moments, even in this horrific situation you could be in, there is still, you know, beautiful sunlight creeping through the leaves. And I think sometimes it does betray him in the sense of, like, I think there's a level of you need to evolve with the times. And I think, to Lindsay's point, some of the sensibility that you see in Disclosure Day is a relic of a period. Like, if this movie came out in the 90s, it kind of works still. There's still a time where people would stop in front of a TV store on, you know, Fifth Avenue and watch the news together. And people don't do that anymore. And I think it is a quote from one of my favorite movies, Grand Budapest Hotel, where he's like, I think his world had vanished far before he ever entered it, but he certainly sustained the illusion with a marvelous grace. It's like he's still trying to uphold the old Hollywood that he sort of harkens back to in his movies and always admired and he contributed to for a long time. But it's gone, brother. And I don't like that it's gone. I love going to the movies. I love that movies like Steven Spielberg movies were made to be seen in a theater. But you get, you know, one Steven Spielberg movie every few years. You get a Nolan, you get a Paul Thomas Anderson every few years. But for the most part, it's going to Netflix, and that sucks.
0: So, James, yeah, we're running out of time for this conversation, too. But, you know, knowing how you've spent your life, and you really have spent your life wanting and getting people to come together and sit in front of a big screen with some really nice projection equipment and a really nice sound system and watch something big together. And, you know, in the Wesley Morris piece, and I think just in a conversation generally today, one wonders how possible that is going to be. I mean, even, you know, when the big bombshell happens in this movie, even Spielberg has to admit most people will just look at their phones. And I just, you know, wonder how you're feeling right now about what you spent so much of your time creating and creating to wonderful effect there, a place where people can go and see really good movies together as opposed to in their homes.
2: Well, thank you for the kind words, Colin. And I mean, I feel that 50 years I spent doing that, I've never regretted. I had a great time. And I feel now I'm still sort of involved in many ways peripherally, but I feel it is kind of uphill. It's not like, you know, when I first started in the industry, you didn't have these other means of watching movies. You didn't have streaming. You didn't have, you didn't really have cable TV. It was just coming in, really. And so cinema represented something that was very strong, a strong thread where people came together. And ever since then, that thread has been getting more and more frayed. But I find myself very much inspired by people like Christopher Nolan and his determination to actually invest himself into creating that experience that I remember as a child. When I was 7 years old, my babysitter took me to see This is Cinerama in 1954. And that ruined my life in a way. That's why I ended up running movies. And I still feel I believe in that as strongly as ever. I think you have to fight against many things throughout doing anything, any artistic enterprise. But with cinema, it has changed in so many ways, technically and otherwise. It means that you have to have a real dedication to the fight and be determined that you're not going to make a lot of money necessarily doing it. Some people will. Some people, Spielberg will make money with this movie, for example. But I think that it's something that I feel that cinema is an art that will not die, and it will rely on people like us who care about the actual experience of sharing ideas in a particular venue, if you like, that actually allows you to be focused and actually takes you away from the sort of detachment of cell phones and distractions of all kinds. And you can actually have this experience, but it takes a lot of work. And certainly until I can't do it anymore, I'll keep at that.
0: Yeah, I think maybe it's significant that in Disclosure Day, a lot of cell phones get smashed, and one cell phone, they spent a lot of time smashing that one cell phone. And that might be Spielberg's middle finger towards that particular device and its role in our lives.
2: Maybe, yes.
0: All right, we should take a little break here, come back. I'm sure the panel will have things they want to recommend to you.

0: on the next Fresh Air, an interview with Marjane Satrapi, the Iranian-French author of the graphic novel Persepolis, about growing up in Iran during and after the Islamic Revolution. She died last week. Also, actor Andrew Scott, the hot priest in Fleabag, Moriarty in the series Sherlock, and co-star of the new film Pressure. 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
9: And we are back. Time to say some thank yous. The Jedi Master himself, Gina Matruda, is the technical producer for today's show. Jonathan McPants, as usual, is the producer of The Nose. And so thanks to both of them and to our boss, Robin Doyen Aiken, for getting us through yet another week. We have a wonderful panel here today. And as we typically do, we ask them to make some recommendations. So James Hanley, co-founder of Cine Studio at Trinity College, what are you going to recommend?
10: Well, I think I've recommended it before, but I think at this time of year, it's a good reminder to know that the Storrs Farm Market in Storrs near the university is a fantastic place with farmers who are really dedicated to good food and bakers and everybody there. It's a wonderful place to go. It's on Storrs Road and highly recommended. And there's a couple of books that come to mind to recommend. We just saw the movie of that was actually pretty good. The Wizard of the Kremlin by Giuliano d'Ampioli. It's a really amazing story. And if you get a chance to see the movie, it's really a great movie too. And the other one, which I've only partially read, but is absolutely fascinating about Germany prior to World War II, by Katja Heuer. It's called Weimar, Life on the Edge of a Catastrophe. And it's a really amazing thing to read now when it's so easy to not really be aware of the things that are being taken away from us and how easily these things creep up. And what happened in Weimar, which is the city in Germany where Nazism really took hold, it's really interesting to read this at this time.
9: All right. Thank you for those. Sean Murray, how about you? What are you going to recommend?
11: Number one, I'm going to recommend never leaving a child in a hot car unattended. Leave them with an iPad. Number two, I was reading E.O. Doctorow's The Waterworks, which is a detective novel set in New York City, I guess late 1800s. His prose is just, he's the best. He's so good. It's a fascinating story about a young writer whose father has passed away prior to the story, who he believes he sees him, and it's just this journey to figure out what that was about. And it's just every 30 seconds I'm stopping to like take a picture or like write down a quote, because it's just the prose is so lush. Yeah, just sunscreen, I recommend that. Mm-hmm.
9: Absolutely. Vanicream is my sunscreen of the summer. All right. Lindsay Lee Wallace, how about you?
12: I was going to recommend sunscreen, but Sean stole that. So I guess several movies that I was reminded of, I guess, by Disclosure Day. I Love Boosters from Boots Riley, which when we're talking about like introducing a weird technology and then deciding how you're going to explain it and how you're going to implement it, I think is a very fun example of that. And just generally like, in the like everything everywhere all at once vein of like maximalist absurdist visuals, but like also with a fun Marxist message. The Abyss from James Cameron, which is the movie that I am named after, which is, it's another movie where the revelation of aliens whose cardinal like

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1: I haven't seen her in a movie.
2: Yes, that's
1: that character. All right. So Lindsay, while you have the floor, I want to kind of share it with you for a moment because I noticed in the doc that you are Mary Elizabeth Mastrantonio. This is when all the Marys were coming out. There were like four or five different. It was Mary Louise Parker and Mary McDonald and all these people. Anyway, I noticed in the notes for today's show that you're a huge Josh O'Connor fan, as am I. And I've endorsed this before, but I'm going to endorse it again, and you may want to join in. I really think Challengers remains a very overlooked movie.
3: Yeah.
1: It's so good. And that was the first place I'd ever seen O'Connor. And he plays a very different kind of character than we've seen him in some of the more recent things where he's, like in Mastermind, he's kind of this hopeless loser. But there's something a little predatory about him, a little wolf-like in Challengers that I like a lot. But yeah, I see some nodding and hear murmurs of assent. So Lindsay, I'm assuming you're with me on this, and so is Sean.
2: I'm so with you on this. Challengers is one of my favorite movies. If ever you're endorsing Challengers, feel free to call me in just for that moment so I can nod enthusiastically.
1: Yeah, I just was just knocked out by that movie all the way through.
3: Also, love Challengers. I have a Challengers hoodie. It's like it says New Rochelle Challengers, and I'm always pissed that no one ever notices it's from the movie Challengers. Like only one person has ever, and I was like, This is the only reason I bought it. So people be like, hey, I love Challengers.
1: There's nothing worse than people not understanding your hoodie. It's an existential pain that most of us can't even contemplate. I'll just quickly say, this isn't so much of an endorsement. It's more of an endorsement or recommendation to myself. But one thing that came up in the Wesley Morris profile of Spielberg, and it's come up a couple of times in other things that I've been reading or talking about recently, is Indiana Jones and the Last Crusade, which I don't think I've seen since I maybe saw it when it first came out. And this is the one with Sean Connery as his father and stuff like that. I am going to make a point of seeing that movie in the next few weeks. I'm kind of ready for it. I don't know. Anybody, do you have like a relationship with that movie that you want to chime in about?
3: I don't have a strong relationship,
1: okay.
3: But I'm excited to see it.
1: All right. McNichol, unsurprisingly, loves that movie. All right. So we're going to say goodbye, and thanks very much for listening today. Thanks to this wonderful panel, and we will have some brand new shows for you next week, including our Song of the Summer show, a show about regional accents and other stuff, too.

0: Hey there, this is Felix Contreras. This week on Out Latino, an interview with Tejano music legend Ruben Ramos. 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
5: From WHYY in Philadelphia, this is Fresh Air. I'm Dave Davies. Today, Irish actor Andrew Scott. He played the so-called hot priest in the series Fleabag.

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1: Lurch toward catharsis, as though desperate to suggest we aren't beyond redemption as a species. 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
2: Justin Chang is a film critic for The New Yorker. He reviewed Steven Spielberg's new film, Disclosure Day. On Monday's show, author Eddie Glaud on America at 250. 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Fresh Air's executive producer is Sam Brigger. Our technical director and engineer is Audrey Bentham, with additional engineering support from Joyce Lieberman, Julian Hertzfeld, and Diana Martinez. Our interviews and reviews are produced and edited by Phyllis Myers, Anne-Marie Baldonado, Lauren Krenzel, Teresa Madden, Monique Nazareth, Thea Challoner, Susan Yakundi, Anna Bauman, and Nico Gonzalez-Whistler. Our digital media producer is Molly C.V. Nesper. 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
8: I'm Christopher Kimball, and this is Milk Street Radio. If you've ever watched television, chances are you've seen Harry Smith. As a reporter traveling the world, Harry's had many, many memorable meals.
9: I see her walk up the little gravel driveway, and she has by the feet two chickens. And so I said, well, I know what's for dinner now.
8: And back at the CBS Early Show, Harry anchored many live cooking segments, and not all of them were successful.
9: I was doing a segment, and we each had a mandolin.
8: Oh, yeah, yeah.
9: Right, and I glanced over to respond to something she said, which is...
8: Not a good idea.
9: Not a good idea. And I am bleeding to beat the band.

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2: Live from NPR News in Washington, I'm Amy Held. The U.S. military tonight said Iran launched multiple attack drones at commercial ships in the Strait of Hormuz and that the U.S. downed all of them. This, as President Trump has said once again, a peace deal with Iran is close. NPR's Deepa Shivaram reports a senior Trump administration official says the agreement could be finalized in the coming days.
3: The official, who was not authorized to speak publicly, says the U.S. and Iran are about 80 to 85% of the way to an agreement, but nothing is finalized. It comes after days of back and forth from Trump, who relaunched attacks on Iran this week after saying a peace deal would come within 2 to 3 days. The U.S. official says the deal would reopen the Strait of Hormuz and end the blockade there, and it would end Iran's nuclear program and work on a performance-based model with incentives for Iran. The official says they expect U.S. allies, including Israel, to get on board with the peace agreement. Iran's foreign minister posted on social media saying an agreement has, quote, never been closer. Deepa Shivaram, NPR News, The White House.
2: Elon Musk's company SpaceX had a banner day on its stock market debut. And as NPR's John Ruich reports, it's made Musk the world's first trillionaire.
4: SpaceX broke records with its IPO, raising $75 billion. And when the shares traded on the NASDAQ, demand was strong. The stock opened up 11% from the IPO price and ended the day up more than 19%, making SpaceX one of the biggest companies on Earth by market cap. Some experts say it's overvalued, though. The company has a unique toehold in rocketry and satellite communications, and it's also involved in artificial intelligence. But it lost $5 billion last year and another $4 billion in the first quarter of this year. SpaceX doesn't lack for ambition. It wants to put people on Mars. But its path to profitability is unclear. John Ruich, NPR News.
2: A rare and deadly strain of Ebola is spreading in the Democratic Republic of Congo, with nearly 700 confirmed cases and more than 100 deaths. Emmett Livingstone reports from Bunia. The true picture is likely much worse.
5: All appears calm on the streets of Bunia, a city of over 1 million people in Ituri province in eastern Congo. But the easy atmosphere belies the ongoing crisis. Hand-washing stations have sprung up everywhere. And in a central plaza, a screen blares a video explaining Ebola symptoms on loop. 185 cases have been recorded in the city, but there is active transmission in the rural hinterland too. According to the latest government figures, confirmed cases have been recorded in over half of Ituri's health zones. No one knows the true number of people infected. Aid workers say that many people are choosing to stay at home if they develop symptoms, which is complicating the response. For NPR News, I'm Emmett Livingstone in Bunia.
2: This is NPR News. Tonight, Trump announced a lethal strike on the alleged leader of Venezuelan gang Tren Aragua, known as Nino Guerrero, an action Trump says was coordinated with Venezuela. Anthropic says it has taken its latest AI models, known as Fable 5 and Mythos 5, offline to comply with a directive from the Trump administration to prevent their use by foreign nationals. The export controls mark the U.S. government's most significant step to date to restrict access to the most advanced AI models. Women in the U.S. are having fewer babies, and a new paper suggests smartphones may be partly responsible. NPR's Scott Horsley reports the birth rate has tumbled more than 20% since the iPhone was introduced.
6: Social scientists have been puzzled by the persistent drop in birth rates over the last two decades. At first, they thought it was a temporary response to the Great Recession. But even after the economy bounced back, births did not. So economist Caitlin Myers of Middlebury College went looking for other explanations.
7: When we look for the candidates, we should be looking for things that were large shocks that started around 2007 and are affecting a lot of people.
6: When Apple introduced the iPhone in 2007, service was initially limited to AT&T. By comparing birth rates in areas with and without AT&T coverage, Myers found a strong link between smartphone penetration and fewer babies. Scott Horsley, NPR News, Washington.
2: In its first home World Cup in 32 years, the U.S. beat Paraguay in Southern California. The final score? 4-1. The game opened with an own goal by Paraguay. This is NPR News.
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1: This is Mill Street Radio from PRX, and I'm your host, Christopher Kimball. Harry Smith isn't just a reporter. He's my favorite reporter. With an ability to get behind the scenes to find the everyday humanity in any situation, Harry has also been witness to the growth of the American food scene.
8: Fall in Freedom, Maine is as beautiful as one would imagine. The tiny hamlet, home to a restaurant where a reservation is as valued as a winning lottery ticket. Of course, down the midway is bacon on a stick.
9: Quarter pound of bacon on a stick, only here at the Minnesota State Fair.
8: A walk through New York's Chinatown is a food lover's dream journey.
1: Later in the show, a lifetime of travel and eating stories with Harry Smith. But first, we're headed to the grill with Leela Bunyaratapan. Her book is called Flavors of the Southeast Asian Grill. Leela, welcome to Milk Street.
10: Thank you, Chris. Nice to be here.
1: So let's start with the basics. You know, what defines the grilling in Southeast Asia? I would think the grilling in, I don't know, the Philippines or Indonesia would be different than Thailand. So what are the common threads that holds everything together?
10: In this region, cooking over live fire is pretty common. So we share a lot of traits. And because of our shared geography and climate, the ingredients are pretty similar too. But because of the history and patterns of migration and the cultures and all that, there are differences as well. So you would never get the grilling of the Philippines confused with the grilling of, say, Laos.
1: So you have a traditional Thai clay grill. Let's start with that. Could you describe that to me?
10: Well, actually, it's a big clay jar that is typically used to store water. In the past, it would be rainwater. But some people many years ago started using it as a chicken roaster. Huh. And that clay jar is huge. It's waist high, and it's about 3 feet across. So you can grill like 8 whole chicken.
1: So would these like hang down into the pot?
10: Hang down like halfway. The fire would be at the bottom. And then you would hang the chicken from the rim of the jar using some sort of metal hook.
1: Ghee smoked chicken and rice in a yogurt marinade. First of all, yogurt, you know, I have for over 40 years, I've been yelling about marinades don't work, but yogurt and chicken does work. I'm not quite sure why, but it does. So you want to take me through that whole thing?
10: Well, the yogurt in the marinade, the acidity of the yogurt does help. It makes the chicken tender and flavorful. But I think what I love most about that recipe is the smoking technique involved, which came from South Asia. It's called a dunkar, where what you do is you put, for example, like the rice and the chicken, and you put the whole finished dish in a pot or something that has a lid. And then you put ghee, which is South Asian clarified butter. You put that in a little cup. It has to be heat proof. You make a little hole in the mound of rice, and then you put that little cup in there, and then you light a piece of coal, and then you put that in the ghee, and it smokes.
1: Oh.
10: And then you immediately close the lid, and then it traps the smoke. It gives the food such an aromatic quality that you cannot get from another method of smoking, not even smoking in a grill or in a smoker.
1: So could you do this just in a cast iron Dutch oven?
10: Yes, you can.
1: I think that's brilliant.
10: And I do it with any, like, for example, outside of the grilling season, because I live in Chicago and we have like 3 months of being able to actually do anything outside. So if I crave my Thai grilled chicken in, say, December, then I make my grilled chicken in the oven or even my air fryer. And then I would use this method. Like, you can even take your leftover fried rice You can smoke it the next day and it becomes like even better than the original.
1: So the reverse sear ribeye steaks, is that put them in a low oven and get them up to temperature and then finish them off on a grill or in a pan?
10: Yes.
1: And that's now something, it seems like reverse sear steaks has become a thing in the last 5 to 10 years, I guess.
10: Yes. Although I would say reverse searing is what the people in Asia have been doing for a long time. They just don't call it reverse searing. Like back in the old days when we used charcoal to cook everything, mm-hmm. you bury eggplants, you bury eggs, you bury whole fish wrapped in banana leaves in the embers. And then that would be very, very low heat. And then after it's done, you sear it over direct heat afterwards. So that's like kind of reverse searing, but we just don't call it that.
1: Well, that reminds me of something that Jasper White, he was a famous New England chef, Boston mm-hmm. chef, and he said, the next time you think you've invented something in the kitchen, you haven't. he said, just forget it. It's like somebody's done it before. grilled eggs in the banana leaf boats. I really thought that was really cool. And that's something that goes back a long time, is sort of a traditional way of cooking eggs and shrimp or whatever.
10: Yes, this one is actually pretty traditional. It's the Northern Thai dish. You put the egg mixture in a banana leaf because when it's cooked, it releases a different type of aroma. It's not exactly smoky, but it's more like tea. And when you cook it on the grill, there is a special alchemy between eggs and banana leaves that you just cannot get from anything else.
1: So you left Thailand, I don't know, 20 years ago. Mm-hmm. Is there something you miss about the whole culture around food that you just can't find in Chicago?
10: In Thailand, specialization is, I would say in all of Southeast Asia, really, everything is specialized. It's very rare that you would find a good restaurant that does a lot of things well.
1: Oh, that's interesting.
10: Thai restaurants in the U.S. have been set up in such a way that we have created the expectations that there would be everything for everybody. It's almost like a tour of Thailand type of menu where you have regional dishes, you have stir fries, you have noodles, you have appetizers, you have everything. So in some ways, it's good because I would never say no to Thai food. Like, and I feel grateful that we have such great food in Chicago. But at the same time, I miss the specialization of going into a restaurant and know that this restaurant would make the best pad Thai because that's all they do.
1: You have that smoked coconut cake. Tell me about that smoked coconut cake.
10: That recipe is special to me because it's kind of unique to my family. I grew up in a very, very traditional Thai home. It was in Bangkok and it was in a modern part of the city. But the kitchen was almost like a replica of my great-grandmother's childhood kitchen, which would be in the late 1800s, like
1: really?
10: Or maybe like early 1900s. Meaning there was no electricity, no gas. And she cooked everything using a stove, which is like waist high. And everything was powered with wood or charcoal. And it was like a museum in a house. And when friends came over, they looked at my kitchen and was like, what is this? You know, like,
1: that's cool.
10: I used to be embarrassed by it because my friends had like woof oven, you know, like Gaggenau and things like that. And I had this oven that looks like a drum barrel with charcoal at the bottom. And then you would bake whatever it is that you want to bake, including this coconut cake, in the middle. And then to brown the top, you put a piece of metal on top.
1: Right.
10: And then you put the burning coal on top of that.
1: Right.
10: So growing up, I thought it was weird. And now I'm like, oh, wow, I witnessed history without knowing I
1: was. Well,
10: that's
1: what growing
10: history.
1: Up is all about. All the things that embarrassed you as a 10-year-old, you realize was super cool.
10: Right.
1: Right. Leela, it's been a great pleasure. pleasure. And Flavors of the Southeast Asian Grill is definitely going to be one of my favorite books this coming summer. Thank you.
10: Thank you so much, Chris.
1: That was Leela Bunyaratapan. Her book is Flavors of the Southeast Asian Grill. And now Sola Awele is back to take your calls. Sola is a chef and author of Start Here, Instructions for Becoming a Better Cook. Sola, you've worked in restaurants. I have not on purpose. But you must have learned stuff you could only learn in a restaurant. You couldn't learn at home. So what's an example of something that you know you only could have learned in a restaurant setting?
11: I'm really good at cutting masking tape into straight pieces.
1: That's great.
11: My tweezer skills are unparalleled.
1: And you use tweezers for doing really annoying little plating things?
11: Really annoying. There was this one dish that was razor clam sliced to look like slivered almonds. And then there was like a mound of some almond cream. And you had to individually place the slivers, alternating the slivers of razor clam and almond into like a little mound without getting any tweezer marks on anything.
1: What?
11: I could do that very quickly. So that's a skill that I'll never need.
1: Yeah, tweezer food. I don't know about tweezer food. So how do you feel about food that has a philosophy behind it versus just going to the local, you know, Italian place? Do you like both? Do you prefer one over the other?
11: I like both, and I think both are important. I know that a lot of people like to hate on fine dining, but I see it in the same way that you look at a movie you watch on a weeknight versus going to the opera.
1: Oh, good point.
11: Maybe not a lot of people watch opera or ballet, but it's really important because it informs all of the other art.
1: Right.
11: And more importantly than that, with fine dining, that's where a lot of people train. I trained in fine dining. I'm not doing it anymore, but it did teach me about discipline, precision.
1: Good point.
11: Understanding like standards. So I think that it's an important training ground, and it does make me worried that we're losing spaces for people to train like that, because a lot of people can't afford to go to culinary school. So it is a great place for people to learn. But yeah, people can't afford to eat there, so it's harder to keep them alive.
1: Well, let me re-ask the question. How do you feel about a food that has backstory, right?
11: Mm-hmm.
1: That is, it's conceptual on some level, versus food that's just cooked and served and eaten? Forgetting about the skill level and everything else, do you care about that at all, or does that matter, or do you prefer one or the other?
11: I care about it, and I think all food has some backstory, even if it's not, like, obvious. Something like that might seem like fast food. Like, there's this place right next to me called Gnocchi on 9th. Have you heard of
1: it? No, I missed that one.
11: For $10, you get a little Chinese takeout container filled with gnocchi. The NYU students line up for it. It's like fast food, but it comes from something. Like, there's originally a place, I think in Canada, where there's like this little old lady who makes gnocchi in a window by hand and sells it in a similar fashion.
1: Oh, I love that.
11: So even though there's this store bought and at a cheaper price point, but it's kind of like echoing that lady's stories. I think everything has a story.
1: That's true.
11: And maybe most of the stories are just for the nerds. And most people just see the tasty food, and I think all of those options are fine.
1: I agree with you. There are times when you want one and times when you want the fine dining experience, although I find myself wanting that less and less probably than I used to. But all right, let's take a call.
11: Welcome to Milk Street. Who's calling?
12: My name is Elena.
11: What's your question?
12: I am raising two young teen boys. They are just voracious eaters. I also have a husband who is equally voracious. I mean, I'm a trained chef and I can't keep up with them. Left to their own devices, they'll go for packaged stuff because it's easy and it's satisfying, but it's not great nutrition and it doesn't fill them up. And I'm really concerned about that. So I just need resources and ideas to fill these bellies, snacks, and so on. They have no limits. They eat everything. I have one of them that was eating lamb chops before he stopped nursing. And both of them love oysters. They'll, on a Saturday, they'll grab a sack of oysters and grill them.
11: Oh, wow.
12: I mean, they'll eat anything. Yeah, I just need a little help and guidance.
11: Well, you're lucky they eat everything. That makes it so much easier.
12: It does.
11: My mom's move was there would always be stews. I don't know if they want to snack on stews, but my mom would always have several curries in the fridge. And the great thing about that is it actually gets better as it sits. And we would just help ourselves warm up some like chicken curry or fish curry. And there was always hot rice in the rice cooker. But that doesn't feel like snacky.
12: Right, right.
11: I don't know if this is weird, but what if there's just like always a charcuterie plate around?
12: Yeah, they eat some of that at lunchtime. I send them basically with that for lunch.
11: Fancy Lunchables?
12: Yeah, mom-made Lunchables, if you will, because sandwiches are too blasé.
1: Well, I do like, Sola, you had a charmed childhood. Fish curry with warm rice. I mean, geez. I guess at some point, can't you retire from the snacks? If you're doing dinner, how come you still have to do this?
12: I'd like to serve them dinner at 4:30.
1: There you go.
12: Oh,
1: that's it. You got it.
12: You know, I mean, seriously, feed them a full dinner at 4:30. But we are a traditional family. We like to sit down together, and that just doesn't work out. You know, on the weekends, they take themselves out, and they're very adventuresome with their flavors. They love Thai flavors. They love Indian food. They love Mexican. And all of these wonderful foods that are rich in flavor are actually really great because there's a lot of rice and bean kind of combinations.
1: One thing they do in Mexico City is they just take this great cheese with raw onion, roll it up, put it in a dish, throw on a tomato sauce, and throw in the oven. You know, any taco is just the tortilla with something on it. So you could have salsas sitting around, matcha, whatever, sauce, and then you can put anything you want on it. That's the simplest thing in the world. That would be high on my list. Sola?
11: Are they old enough to cook?
12: A little bit.
11: I like a meaty snack. So I feel like if they have oven privileges, you could have some wings or ribs that are like marinated, and then they can just throw it in the oven, 375, 45 minutes, and then just gnaw some meat.
1: It's the 45 minutes, though. I don't know.
11: That's too long,
1: right? That could be too long.
11: Okay.
1: I have a 31-year-old, and all I have to do for him is a baguette, room temperature, salted butter, and cheddar cheese.
12: Yeah, we do that. Or we do sweet cream butter with Nutella.
1: Yeah, there you go.
12: I'm constantly in books. And, you know, what other great books do you like as resources?
1: There's a great book called Mediterranean Street Foods that came out a long time ago. You should take a look at that. But I would say the things I would do are the very simple, like, sandwiches you find in Europe, right? Like baguette or facelle, sliced in half, butter, little jambon, a little ham, maybe a little cheese. I mean, the kind of things you could just pick up at a deli in Paris, right? Or in Italy, in Rome, it's the same thing.
12: Right.
1: It's focaccia sliced in half with something simple, cheese, whatever, in the center. You could do a million things with that. I don't have young kids with great palates like you do. So you obviously did something right. So congratulations.
12: Oh, well, thank you.
1: All right, take care. Thanks for calling.
12: Thanks so much.
1: Yeah.
12: All right. You take care. Bye-bye.
11: Bye.
1: This is Most Street Radio. If you have a question, call us 855-426-9843 or just email us at questions@milkstreetradio.com. Welcome to Milk Street. Who's calling?
13: Hi, my name's Tracy Walker.
1: Hey, Tracy Walker. How can we help you?
13: Well, I read your Kitchen Insider piece with great joy. You gave great definitive clarity to the issue of bay leaves, and I was prompted to throw away all my bay leaves, and I felt great joy. And then on the next page of the monthly magazine, there was a recipe for leek and potato soup that called for bay leaves, and my heart fell.
1: Well, let me explain to you how things work at Milk Street. It's a group of people who argue about things, and my food editor likes bay leaves, and I think for the most part they're useless. But that was his recipe, so I'm not a king who rules all of the kingdom. We have discussions. But I have to say, dried bay leaves, now, we are going to do a test on this shortly to get some really premium ones in. But the ones I've used in the supermarket, I find have very, you never know they were in the dish. Now, fresh bay leaves, I think, have a kind of an odd flavor. It's very different than the dried bay leaves. So I don't really like those. But I'm open to the idea that there are dried bay leaves out there that do have flavor. I like potentially the smell of them. But have you noticed you open a jar of bay leaves and there's no smell?
13: Yeah, there's nothing.
1: Yeah, there's nothing. So it's like this is it's the emperor's new clothes. It's like if you open up a spice jar or whatever, herb jar, and there's no odor, there's no flavor. I mean, I don't know. Sola, what do you think?
11: I believe in bay leaves.
1: Well, it's good.
11: I do. I, you know, I've done some dishes where they're like kind of the highlight, and then it is quite noticeable. Like I roasted carrots in a bed of bay leaves just because I had a lot of dry bay leaves.
1: Okay,
11: and
1: but
11: the flavor did really come through there.
1: Yeah, but how many bay leaves were you using?
11: Maybe like 40.
1: Okay. All right. Okay. Made my point.
13: That's like $50 worth of bay leaves.
11: Yeah, maybe. Yeah. Well, my husband makes this tomato sauce that's really delicious, and it's literally just butter, bay leaves, and tomato passata.
1: Right.
11: And it really comes through there. I feel like it's very impactful. But I guess, yeah, maybe if it's like a stew with a million other things and like wine and stock, I don't know if you need it.
1: A beef stew with two bay leaves is just a joke. I mean, you're not going to ever taste it, right?
13: Yeah, this leek and potato soup has six garlic cloves. It's got red pepper flakes. It's got salt. It's got pepper. It's got leeks. The subtle bay leaf flavor, just to me, I've never been able to taste it.
1: Yeah, I'm with you.
11: Well, what's this test going to be?
1: I think we're going to have to infuse, like take chicken stock, you know, or something like that, and infuse it with, you know, simmer it with bay leaves for half an hour or something. I think that we'll probably have to try a few other things, but that would be the starting point. But I would point out that since you have lots of restaurant experience, where are you sourcing your bay leaves? You probably get a better quality, right? Or are you just going to the supermarket?
11: No, I get everything from Burlap and Barrel, and it's super fresh
1: well, Burlap,
11: and fragrant.
1: Okay, well, there you go.
11: Wait, have you had, there's this dessert that they used to do at this Spanish restaurant. I don't remember the name, but it was, they dipped a bay leaf in donut batter and fried it, and then you like ate the donut batter off the leaf. It was incredible.
1: No, I've never heard of that.
11: There's a time and place for bay leaves.
1: Well, Tracy, I think you and I agree, but I am open to the possibility.
13: I look forward to hearing about the test. I am honored that you took my call. I'm a huge fan of both of you. So thank you.
1: Thanks, Tracy. Take care.
11: Thank you.
13: Bye-bye.
11: Bye.
1: Special thanks to Sola for joining me on the phone lines. She'll be back later in the show. Coming up next, my interview with Harry Smith.
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1: This is Mill Street Radio. I'm your host, Christopher Kimball. Now it's time for a conversation with a friend, a very good friend. I first met Harry Smith when I was a guest on the CBS Morning Show, and I knew at once that he was a very different sort of morning show host. Curious, very well prepared, and always in the present. He's also traveled the world as a reporter for CBS, and most recently with the Today Show on NBC. Harry, welcome to Milk Street.
18: This is so cool for me. You have no idea. It's really great to hear your voice. We have not had the opportunity to get together in person in several years. Makes me crazy. And yeah, it's really great to be with you.
1: My favorite part is I'm the host. And our entire relationship, you've been the host.
18: That's right.
1: We'll see how I do.
18: Well, here's the other part of it, though. We've had an off-air friendship.
1: Yes.
18: That goes back years and have enjoyed some great meals together and amazing conversations that I wouldn't trade for anything.
19: Well, it goes back to the CBS early show. You did that for, what, 17 years or
18: something like that altogether, yeah.
19: Long period of time. That's where we met. So what are some of the moments doing that that were really memorable for you, either just horrendously awful or great or just memorable?
18: There was only one really, really, really bad one. I was doing a segment with lovely young woman, not a chef per se, kind of a food personality. And we each had a mandolin.
19: Oh, yeah. Yeah.
18: Right. And I glanced over to respond to something she said, which is...
19: not a good idea.
18: Not a good idea. And I am bleeding to beat the band. I always carry a handkerchief in my pocket. And so during the rest of this segment, I am holding my hand, my poor little pinky, from like with this, and trying to keep it below camera,
19: right,
18: so that nobody could see it. Right. And thank goodness when the segment was over, the doctor on the show had just done a segment. Her father worked at Roosevelt Hospital. She said, "I'll call my dad. You just go see him." So I went, and he sewed me up. But oh my God, the pain and the blood.
19: Yeah.
18: What a awful.
19: So let me change course for a second. You went to Haiti after the 2010 earthquake, and you did this amazing segment. I still remember it. You walked around. People were cooking. They were charging cell phones with generators. But the part that really got to me was you were being taken around by a fixer. That's the person who drives you around. His name was Sebastian, and he took you out to his home and introduced you to his wife, Michelle, and their two-year-old son. And you turned to the camera. Mm. No, it was a voiceover, I think. And you said, "I wonder what will become of this child, his mother, and my friend." And the reason I bring this up, besides the fact I thought it was brilliant, was you were looking for the humanity, right, underneath the disaster to connect people to the story.
18: Yeah.
19: And I just thought, A, that's not what most reporters do well, but you do extremely well. And two, and this is a long curve, but that's what cooking does, right? I mean, you connect people from different cultures through the cooking, even though they look different and speak a different language. So it struck me, and I wonder what you think of that analogy.
18: I couldn't agree with you more. So my ethnic background is Dutch, like as in from the Netherlands. I took my mother there after my father passed away decades ago. And in these little villages, especially, there'd be a place called the Echte Bakker, which meant it was an authentic bakery. And I just love that word, that Echte. And as I've tried to talk to young reporters and producers about when you go into the field, you're searching for the Echte. You're looking for that actual, genuine thing.
19: Right.
18: It's that commonality.
19: So you've traveled a great deal. Matter of fact, you actually had a travel show. You want to tell us about that travel show? I love that show.
18: Oh, my God. We did a thing during the CBS days called it Travels with Harry. Yeah. And we would just go out. And one of the ways I describe it is I love to do stories that are not in the paper. So some of it would be me saying, well, you know, I've never really gone there. And I wonder if we can find that thing that's there, that person that's there who has, you know, something worth sharing. So, yeah, that was what that was about. It was great.
19: So you also had this great story about being in Iraq just days before the war starts, and you have this really good meal.
18: Yeah. We're with a fixer, and you know you're in a police state when the government says, this person's going with you. So the war's going to start any minute, and the fixer says, I want to take you to this place for lunch. And it was a bath party, and I liken the bath party at that state in Iraq's history to more as a mafia than a political organization. And everybody is in these very dark green plain uniforms. And we walk in, and we're so, you know, God, you're not from here. And we sit down, and the second we sit down, this hot naan-like bread flops in front of us. It's literally from the stove to the table. And everything there was, I'll never forget this. I felt like, well, the hummus felt like silk in my mouth. And the tabbouleh was so fresh and so fragrant. And afterwards I thought, well, is this because, you know, a war's going to start in a couple of days maybe, and we're a little extra, our senses are on overdrive, or is this just the food is that good? And I think it was really more the latter.
19: And then Germany, Munich, of course, you know, the beer halls.
18: Oh, my gosh. So I think it's the oldest one there. It's called the Augustiner. So my wife and I are there and drinking these really tall beers, and the Sauerbraten and the Spätzle, and it's just like, oh, every bite was so great. And, you know, maybe 10 or 15 feet away, this table of men, it's maybe a half a dozen, eight, nine guys, they start singing. And I thought, this is, and they're all in harmony and they sing so well. I guess, you know, maybe that's why we get on these planes and go these places, because we hope to be surprised. And that was a great surprise. Having a great meal with people you care about, or even somebody you just met, can actually be a transcendent experience. And
19: why do you say that?
18: Because you're aware enough that of whatever the care that was taken to prepare the food, and you're aware of your surroundings, and you're aware of the person sitting across from you, and that's, you know, when you recall it later, it gives you goosebumps. Mm-hmm. And that's transcendent. Am I crazy?
19: No, I think that's the best thing about food. It facilitates a larger experience, right? It's sort of the baseline for whatever goes on around it.
18: Right. Can I tell a food story?
19: Sure.
18: I mentioned my Dutch heritage, and my mother was not a good cook. Just not great. But God, could she bake. Man, could she bake. And every Saturday morning of my entire life that I could remember, when I lived in the same house with her at 18236 Oakwood Avenue in Lansing, Illinois, every Saturday morning I would awaken to the aroma of bread rising. Mm-hmm. Oh, my God. She made the most phenomenal raisin bread. And that aroma and the safety and the comfort and the warmth of that, just as a place in your own heart and in your own sort of memory bank, is just amazing. So, yeah, that's food, right?
19: You talk about Jamaica, and you say you come back here and get a red stripe beer doesn't taste the same. So do you think that's because it's not 80 degrees and you're on a beach, or is that because it actually doesn't taste the same?
18: Well, okay. So my wife and I were in France, and we were eating at a restaurant. I know this sounds so snotty, but we were eating at a restaurant on the Côte d'Azur. Amazing place. And we're doing a cheese course at the end, and one of the cheeses was Livero. And so we come back and, you know, we're on the Upper West Side and we go to Fairway or wherever. And my wife is looking for Livero and she can't find it. And the cheese guy comes out and she says, I want Livero. And he says, you don't want Livero. I mean, talk about lost in translation. Yes, she did want Livero, but when you brought it home and you opened up the package, you just said, did I really eat this? Sometimes
19: it's ripe.
18: It just does not. The memory is what you should hang on to, right? And I think also sometimes there are different wines or different kinds of foods or things that you think, well, I'm going to make this here. And it has a lot more to do with geography, I think, than we give credit to.
19: Well, it also changes your habits. I know in Jamaica, like, the first day you go to lunch at 12:30 and you order a dark and stormy, right?
18: Mm-hmm.
19: And the next day it's 12. The next day it's 11:30.
18: Oh.
19: And then the next day it's around 11. You're going like, well, you know, it's like, we could have an early lunch.
18: Well, and you know, although there are aspects about that, I remember going to Italy for the first time, and I was right in the middle of my first tour on the morning news at CBS, and I was just constantly exhausted. And I could slow down. I could slow down enough to appreciate that the pace of life there was so different and so much better. And we were with a couple of other families, and we had rented this old villa, and we hired a local woman to cook for us. And I'll never forget this. One day, I see her walk up the little gravel driveway, and she has by the feet two chickens, right? And so I said, well, I know what's for dinner now. And then as she's walking through the yard, she's picking this and she's picking that and she's picking this and she's picking that. And the best meals were on as meals. And we would stand up at the end of the meal and just praise her, standing ovations every night that she cooked. It was just that good because, you know what, in the end of the day, Chris Kimball, it was ekta.
19: Mm. Harry, it's been an enormous pleasure. Next time, please, over meal, I hope.
18: Oh, my
19: really
18: gosh.
19: Really good to check in. Thanks for doing this.
18: It's my absolute pleasure. Thank you for having me.
19: That was television reporter Harry Smith. It's no secret that the media today is almost never about the everyday lives of the people who make the laws, fight the wars, cook the food, or doctor the sick. Harry Smith is a reporter who thrives on the little things. He cares about people, he cares about their stories. He believes that the quotidian tells the bigger picture. As the digital age proceeds apace, I predict that the analog will become the hot new trend. Writing things down on paper, stopping by to see a neighbor in person, joining the local rescue squad, cooking. Some might say that Harry Smith and those like him have an expiration date that is long past due. I say that his way of seeing the world is, in fact, our future, not our past. 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Coming up, what your knees and Spanish paella have in common.
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19: I'm Christopher Kimball, and you're listening to Milk Street Radio. Right now, it's time for another call with my special guest co-host, Sola L. Whaley.
11: Welcome to Milk Street. Who's calling?
29: Hi, my name is Jess.
11: Hi, Jess. What question do you have for us today?
29: My question is, my brother sold me half a cow, and we have a bunch of steaks that I do not know how to cook. And I say that because I do not own a grill, and we have been trying to do a reverse sear on these steaks. They're New York strips. They're really tough. And I cooked a giant meal. We did the steaks, we did asparagus, we did stuffed potatoes, and then we sat down to eat the steaks. And they were very, very tough. So what I have figured out is that I can cook a mean pot roast with New York strips, and I can cook them down for long periods of time in the oven, like to do a burrito filling or a taco, like shredded tacos. But we can't just eat steak because this meat is so tough. So my question to you is, how can I cook this other than cooking it in the oven for such long periods of time?
11: Well, it sounds like with the reverse sear, I feel like it typically does a good job at keeping the meat tender. So I think that the issue is with the meat itself. So I would look for ways to like tenderize it. My instinct is I would want to slice it thin and do like a bulgogi marinade. And
29: so I've done that. I did that.
11: You've done that.
29: Yeah. Oh. So I did the bulgogi. I just did it in the oven. Like I put in all the seasonings and I just cooked it down for a few hours. But as far as putting anything in the skillet, I haven't done that.
11: Yeah. If you slice it thin and marinate it and you don't have a grill, you could do it like a quick sear in a hot griddle pan or cast iron.
29: Okay.
11: That's usually how I do it at home because I don't want to fire up the grill all the time.
29: Yeah.
11: It's going to get like really nice caramelization and it only takes a couple minutes aside. So it's quick.
29: Okay.
11: You just need to marinate it like overnight. You could also, I love making suya with tougher cuts. So suya is the Nigerian way of having meat. It's the name of the spice blend and the meat, but it's really simple. It's just like ground peanuts, onion, ginger, garlic, chili, but it's so much flavor, just that like combo. It's all stuff you probably already have, but similar thing. You like slice it thin, get it coated in the suya, let it hang out overnight, and then throw it under the broiler like you would a kebab.
29: Oh, okay. How do you spell that?
11: S-U-Y-A.
29: Okay, I can try that. So I guess the big question is, am I never going to be able to sit down and just have a steak with these cuts of meat?
19: Can I ask a question?
29: Yes.
19: So was this all grass-fed beef, I assume?
29: Yes, it's grass-fed beef. And I think that he told us that it was an older bull.
19: How old was this animal?
29: I didn't ask because he said that it was $5.99 a pound. So, you know, now I have a freezer full of meat that is, you know, it's kind of intolerable.
19: I used to raise Angus, right? I used 2 a year. At first I did it grass-fed and I tasted it and it was like your meat. It was really tough and gamey. It was almost inedible.
29: Yeah.
19: And then I realized you have to grain them up in the last 3 or 4 months. So this idea of grass-fed without any corn or grain is a terrible idea. They need fat. It just makes the meat so much better. That's your problem. Also, if you're going to reverse sear, when I do it, I put it in 250 oven and I get the internal temp up to about 90 degrees, 95, under 100. And then I finish it a couple minutes aside in a skillet or a grill. So just make sure if you do reverse sear, you're not end up overcooking the meat.
29: And that's what I may be doing.
19: Yeah, if you cooked it to 110 or 120 and then seared it off, you're overcooking the meat.
29: Yeah.
19: The other thing, Sola's got a great idea, is thinly slice the raw meat. You can freeze it for 15 minutes first. Throw in a marinade and do essentially a stir fry. You start off in a wok, or you could do a skillet, but wok, and cook it very quickly. Each side, take it out, put in the vegetables or whatever else you have, put it back in and finish with the sauce. But I think Sola's absolutely right. You thinly sliced, marinated, and very quick cooking.
29: Okay. Well, that helps a lot.
19: And undercook it as much as you can stand.
29: Yes, I think we did find that time that we sat down for our fancy steak dinner that it was so tough already, and then it was overcooked. And so we ended up flossing our teeth and eating vegetables for dinner.
19: Other thing you can do is sometimes if I cook a steak or something, you can thinly slice it, and then on the grill over the low part of the fire, you have a disposable aluminum pan with a marinade, and just throw that into the warm marinade and let it sit for a bit. It's an easy way to do it all outside. So you marinate it after you cook it. That also is good.
29: Okay.
19: That should help. Jess, thank you. You should talk to your brother about about raising beef.
29: I know, but it was such a great deal that
19: it was not a great deal. It was not a great deal.
29: I know. Yeah.
19: A whole side of beef. That's
29: all right. Well, thank you all so much. You've been very helpful.
19: Thanks for calling. Take care.
11: Thank you. Bye.
29: All right. Bye bye.
19: This is Milk Street Radio. Special thanks to Sola El Whaley, author of Start Here. You can find her on Instagram, YouTube, and on her Substack, Hot Dish with Sola. Now it's time to check in with her friends, Grant Barrett and Martha Barnett, of Away with Words. Grant and Martha, how are you guys doing?
0: Hi, Chris.
2: Hey, we're doing great. And today we're thinking about rice. Now, that's the essential ingredient that feeds billions of people every day. And it's so fundamental that it has, of course, found its way into lots of idioms and proverbs all around the world.
19: Well, I make it like every other day, so this is right up my alley.
2: Oh, yeah? Yeah.
0: You're one of the billions.
19: Very special.
0: By the time we're done, you're going to feel like the rat who fell into the rice jar, as they say in Vietnam. That is, you're going to be happy at your good fortune.
19: That's what I have to look forward to. Okay, great.
2: And you're not going to be the opposite of that, which in Spanish translates as to have too much chicken for not enough rice. That is, in other words, you're not going to have enough information. Oh.
19: That's actually, I got to think about that a little bit, but I like that. That's good. That's good.
0: Well, something else to think about, Chris. Do you think of yourself as a social person?
19: Me?
0: Yeah.
19: That's hilarious. No.
0: Taciturn Northeasterner.
19: The first thing I think about if I'm invited to a party is, when can I leave?
0: Well, okay, then we won't be using this Brazilian Portuguese expression for you. They call social butterflies a hoje de festa, which means party rice, because like rice, a very social person can be found at every gathering. And they also won't be calling you their version of a party animal, which is party turkey.
19: Well, I can live without that. That's right.
0: Well, you're a rat and a turkey. We're getting there. The whole zoo's coming up.
19: This is not going well for me at all.
2: Well, Chris, maybe you'd enjoy that party more if you had some paella. Now, that's one of those foods that's named for the container it's cooked in.
19: Right.
2: That large flat pan in which you heat this dish of rice and seafood and other ingredients. In Catalan, the frying pan itself is known as the paella, and that ultimately comes from the Latin word for pan, which is patella.
19: Which is your knee, right?
2: Exactly. Yeah. It's the same word for those little bony pans, otherwise known as your kneecaps.
19: By the way, it's a little fun fact. The original paella was snails and rabbit.
2: What?
0: Oh, I love really? Both of those.
19: That's the authentic. It wasn't 3 inches high filled with mussels and clams and fish and stuff. It was snails and rabbit.
0: Fantastic.
19: That's the original recipe. And they still make it that way, too. But anyway.
2: Oh, no kidding.
0: All right. Chris, another way we're going to try to lure you out of your house and to the party is serving those Italian rice balls known as arancini. And so they're named for the shape and color. It comes from the Italian word for orange, arancia.
19: That I knew, actually.
0: I knew we'd hit on one.
2: Well, somebody else is making sushi for this party.
0: Ah, this party's legendary, Martha.
2: And it's interesting to note that the word sushi comes from the Japanese word for sour, because originally it referred to the rice vinegar that's used to flavor these clumps of rice and hold them together before you garnish them with those thin slices of raw fish or sashimi. But as you know, at least outside of Japan, people often use the term sushi and sashimi interchangeably, but sushi goes back to an old word for sour.
19: Well, sushi, you know, back in the day, it was really about the rice. And today, a sushi chef will also say the same thing, that the rice is really the critical ingredient.
2: Mm.
0: You know, I'm getting the feeling that the hosts of this party didn't think their menu through, because this is all over the place. And as a matter of fact, in Caribbean Spanish, they would call this arroz con mango, which means rice with mango, but figuratively means a great confusion or a big mess. This menu is all over the place.
2: Yeah, and there's also a wonderful Spanish idiom suggesting that even at a celebration, there's always something that goes wrong. And this idiom translates as, there's always a hare in the soup and a little black bean in the rice.
19: Oh.
2: Ain't that the truth?
19: I have a choice here. I'm going with the bean and the rice.
0: I think we'll all take the bean and not the hair.
19: Yeah.
0: And of course, you know, outside of the party in Asian countries, rice is work and rice is life. And in Korea, bapchi means rice power or strength from food. And in fact, Koreans sometimes call themselves rice hearts. How nice is that?
19: Oh, that's a nice one. I like that.
2: Yeah. And then speaking of rice, the daily rice bowl is a fundamental part of East Asian imagery of rice as livelihood. For example, in China, there's the famous expression that translates iron rice bowl, and that refers to Maoist era job security. And of course, if you're a big wheel muckety muck in China, you're going to have a golden rice bowl or a silver rice bowl.
0: You know,

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1: Rice, or to eat somebody else's rice, refers to being isolated or left out of the loop or beyond your family's care, or to be in the doghouse with someone, I guess, because you were dancing around with a rice bowl on your head.
2: 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What's done is done, and we're done.
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2: Bye, Chris.
3: 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You can also find us on Facebook at Christopher Kimball's Milk Street, Instagram at 177 Milk Street. 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
2: This is Alex Ritson with the newsroom. The United States convincingly wins its opening World Cup game with Paraguay, 4-1 the scoreline.
3: Before this match, I would have said maybe just off the group stages. I reckon they'll make it further than the group stages. Maybe. You know what? The quarterfinals. Here we go.
2: Donald Trump says the U.S. military has killed the leader of the Venezuelan Tren de Agua criminal network. SpaceX shares soar on their stock market debut, making founder Elon Musk the world's first trillionaire. Talk in both Washington and Tehran of an imminent deal to end the U.S.-Iran war. And... do you know what Dooby Scoot Canoe really means? First the deets.
4: BBC News with Chris Barrow. The US military says its forces have shot down a number of Iranian drones targeting commercial ships in the Strait of Hormuz. The latest flare-up comes within hours of Washington and Tehran both indicating that they were inching towards a peace agreement. From Washington, here's Gary O'Donoghue.
5: There have been numerous and regular false dawns on this agreement, but today does feel a bit different because Washington and Tehran are saying not dissimilar things, and that is that an agreement is close. We're also getting a lot more detail, certainly about things like the nuclear material in Iran.

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1: To come around to, and everyone everywhere cares about their water. The water issue is where I think they are the most vulnerable and the one where people are the most emotional. After that, how do they counter the narrative that's coming from the left and the right? I think they're going to, Justin, if I knew the answer to this, I'd be richer than Karl Rove. I mean, yeah. What do I know? I'm just a reporter. How do they deal with it? First, you got to address the water issue. And second, you got to say, look, it's, you know, we want to be good neighbors, you know, tell and find locations where the communities want them. And those are key. And instead, in Utah, the local politicians are saying to the locals, we don't care what you think. We're going to try and jam this down your throat anyway.
2: Robert, it's always good to talk to you, even if you can't see the future. And that's not really why we were talking to you anyway. You certainly know a lot about the present, and it's brilliant. And thanks a lot for sharing it with us again.
1: It's my pleasure. Thank you.
2: Okay, that's it for today. 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
5: BBC World Service, it's 5 hours GMT. Welcome to Weekend with Julian Worricker. Coming up, Elon Musk's SpaceX rockets to a $2 trillion valuation.
6: So it's really a kind of a decisive moment where either we've reached the top or we've only reached the base of what will be a continuing steep climb.
5: The UN condemns increasing levels of aggression and intimidation in the occupied West Bank.
7: 30 armed settlers entered the town, stole my cousin's horse and baby horse with Israeli police and the military and walked out of town. And we couldn't stop them.
5: And as the US gets off to a winning start at the World Cup, we look at how Scotland, after an absence of many years, are hoping to take the tournament by storm. That's all here on Weekend after the World News.
8: BBC News with Chris Barrow. The US military says its forces have shot down a number of Iranian drones targeting commercial ships in the Strait of Hormuz. The latest flare-up comes within hours of Washington and Tehran both indicating that they were inching towards a peace agreement that involves lifting the US blockade on Iranian shipping in return for Iran opening the strait. From Washington, here's Thomas Morgan.
9: We've had so many false dawns over the past few weeks and months, but I think this time it does feel different. Senior US officials are saying the deal is 85% there. They're far more open about the terms of the deal. You've got senior officials in Tehran also saying that the deal is now closer than ever. And you've got the key mediators, the Qataris and Pakistan, saying, really, we are almost there now. But we've been here so many times before. Can this time finally be different?
8: The US-based artificial intelligence developer Anthropic says the Trump administration has ordered it to withhold access to its most advanced AI models from foreign governments, companies, and individuals over national security concerns. A statement from the company said in complying with the directive, it has had to abruptly cut access to its two most advanced AI models, Fable 5,

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5: You're with Weekend from the BBC World Service. With me throughout the programme today, Freddie Carver and Eunice Goe. It's plenty more to come from them in the next hour. The news, though, is coming up in just over a minute's time.

0: Australian actress Samara Weaving is known as a scream queen, with roles in horror movies like Ready or Not and The Babysitter.
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0: Like her new role as a runaway con artist in the new movie Carolina Caroline. 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
3: BBC World Service, it's 6 hours GMT. Welcome to Weekend with Julian Morica. Elon Musk has become the world's first trillionaire after his company SpaceX debuted on the NASDAQ stock market in New York.
4: This is really either the peak of the AI boom or the beginning of what's going to be a series of peaks as OpenAI and Anthropic 2 go public.
3: The U.S. military says it shot down Iranian drones in the Strait of Hormuz as both Washington and Tehran say they're close to a peace agreement. We hear about the Earth's giant underground fungal network. And a new documentary speaks to the people who've worked as private chefs for some of the world's most notorious dictators.
5: Preparing food is a process with steps. I think that dictatorship and genocide and starvation also is a recipe.
3: That's all here on Weekend after the world news.
6: BBC News with Moira Alderson. The US military says its forces have shot down a number of Iranian drones targeting commercial ships in the Strait of Hormuz. The latest flare-up comes within hours of Washington and Tehran, both indicating they were inching towards a peace agreement. Joe Inwood reports.
7: This is not the first time we have been here, but the fact that Iran's foreign minister is discussing the logistics of signing a deal, as well as its contents, is new. Abbas Araghchi told State TV that the Memorandum of Understanding would focus on getting the Strait of Hormuz open, as well as preventing a return to fighting for 60 days. A deal, he said, had never been closer. A US official told reporters that the agreement met President Trump's core objectives. But the thornier issues, like what happens to Iran's enriched uranium or regional proxies, seem to have been kicked into the long grass.
6: The US-based artificial intelligence developer Anthropic says the Trump administration has ordered it to withhold access to its most advanced AI models from foreign governments, companies and individuals over national security concerns. A statement from the company said it was complying with the government's directive. Lily Jamali reports.
8: Anthropic said late Friday that the U.S. government cited national security authorities when it issued an export control directive. That directive requires the company to block access to Fable 5 and Mythos 5 by any foreign national, it said. That includes Anthropic employees who are also foreign nationals and applies whether or not those affected are in the United States. Anthropic said it must disable the AI models in order to comply with the government order, adding that access to its other models are not affected.
6: President Trump says the leader of the notorious Venezuelan criminal gang, Tren de Aragua, has been killed. Writing on social media, Mr. Trump said that the United States military had carried out a lethal strike on Nino Guerrero, bringing

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1: Turns out small, repeated acts of generosity can unlock something big.
2: The greatest feelings of wealth come not from having a large number in your bank account, but from giving in very, very many diverse ways.
1: How to be philanthropic despite not having a fortune. I'm Kyone Wolf. That's on the next Audacious.
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4: BBC World Service, it's 7 hours GMT. Welcome to Weekend with Julian Worricker. The US and Iran say they're close to a peace agreement. We will get the latest. Elon Musk becomes the world's first trillionaire after his company SpaceX debuts on the NASDAQ stock market.
5: This is really either the peak of the AI boom or the beginning of what's going to be a series of peaks as OpenAI and Anthropic 2 go public.
4: Why have the authorities in Kyiv removed a statue of one of the city's most famous writers, Mikhail Bulgakov? And we speak to the Hollywood actor Harry Shearer about why he's written a new comedy musical about the former director of the FBI, J. Edgar Hoover.
6: Somebody who just spent his life building himself up as this legendary hero of crime fighting, and we thought is ripe for a takedown.
4: That's all here on Weekend after the World News.
7: BBC News with Moira Alderson. The US military says its forces have shot down a number of Iranian drones targeting commercial ships in the Strait of Hormuz. The latest flare-up comes within hours of Washington and Tehran, both indicating that they were inching towards a peace agreement. Here's Lise Doucette.
8: Both sides are taking the high ground, saying we're not going to leak details of this deal. Both sides then leak details of the deal, then accuse the other side of leaking details of the deal, which are incorrect. This is really just an arrangement. It's a framework. It's a memorandum of understanding. There will be an opening of the Strait of Hormuz by Iran and by the United States. There will be a commitment by Iran not to acquire or to develop nuclear weapons. The Americans continue to say that Iran will not get any money. Iran, though, in the details it has leaked, has said that there will be the release of some of its frozen assets.
7: The US-based artificial intelligence developer Anthropic says the Trump administration has ordered it to withhold access to its most advanced AI models from foreign governments, companies and individuals over national security concerns. A statement from the company said it's complying with the government's directive. President Trump says the leader of the notorious Venezuelan criminal gang Tren de Aragua has been killed. Mr. Trump said the U.S. military had carried out a lethal strike on Nino Guerrero. The Venezuelan authorities later confirmed the death. Here's Luis Fajardo.
9: El Nino Guerrero had a very long criminal career. Now the U.S. government is saying that in an airstrike, interestingly enough, they say that it was with cooperation of the Venezuelan government, of the Delcy Rodriguez government, they had actually managed to kill him. There have not been too many other details about where this airstrike took place, but it is certainly going to be used as a big political victory by the Trump administration in its announced efforts to combat organized crime in Latin America.
7: Paramount Skydance's acquisition of Warner Brothers Discovery has been cleared by the U.S. Department of Justice. The proposed deal, worth more than $110 billion, is likely to reshape the U.S. media landscape. Lily Jamali is in New York.
10: Paramount Skydance's bid for Warner Brothers Discovery came only after Netflix pulled its bid earlier this year. President Trump has been clear he wanted the Ellisons' offer to win out. It would give them control over the news network CNN, whose coverage Mr. Trump has repeatedly criticized. Paramount Skydance is the parent company of CBS News, which has found itself embroiled in scandal as new leadership has prompted a pronounced loss of viewers and top talent amid accusations that an editor appointed by Larry Ellison

0: of public service in journalism and cultural expression.
1: I'm Ariana Brocious.
2: I'm Kusha Navidar.
1: And this is Climate One.
2: Ariana, what did you have for dinner last night?
1: I had a white bean and Swiss chard stew.
2: Yum.
1: Yeah, that was pretty good. Yeah, you know, speaking of white beans, I've recently learned of a group that I want to be a member of. It's top secret. It's called the Leguminati.
2: Like beans, like legumes.
1: Like legumes,
2: oh my
1: yeah.
2: God.
1: Like beans, yeah. So people who are in this super secret, awesome group apparently like to eat beans, try to eat beans at least once a day. And I think I could join their ranks, you know?
2: Oh, me too. I do eat beans once a day. I need to, they sent me a membership card in the mail. That's so funny.
1: It's in the mail.
2: Mm-hmm. Oh my gosh, that's so funny. I had beans last night as well, but I also had chicken. And the reason I asked you is because today's episode is about meat. And I want to get one thing out of the way right at the top. Like the majority of Americans, I eat meat.
1: Yeah. You know what, Kusha? I do too. Not a lot, but I do. And so one important thing as we get the show underway, we are not here to judge.
2: Yeah. And I think that's important because today we're going to talk about meat and its impacts on the climate and some potential alternatives. And sometimes listening to this kind of content can feel grating because I think people who eat meat feel like they are about to get lectured.
1: Yeah, I encounter this a lot when I talk to people about what they eat. And it's part of what makes this subject so interesting to dig into because few things are more personal than what you eat. You know, food is tied into our culture, family, identity, economics. It's so many things.
2: Nearly all of our meat comes from factory farms. Those are generally bad for animals, bad for workers, and for the communities who live close to them.
1: And from a climate angle, livestock agriculture and related deforestation is responsible for roughly a quarter of global greenhouse gas emissions.
2: Wait, we said we were not going to lecture.
1: Right, right.
2: Because telling people not to eat meat isn't exactly a winning strategy, even when the message is coming from Billie Eilish.
3: Y'all not gonna like me for this one. Eating meat is inherently wrong. And then the other thing is, two things cannot coincide. I love animals. I love all animals so much. And I eat meat. You can't do both. Sorry. You can eat meat. Go for it. You can love animals, but you can't do both.
2: Billy, tell us how you really feel.
1: Yeah, she got a lot of heat for her comments to Elle magazine there. So given the tension around this topic, how should we approach what's on our plate? One solution that seemed to be gaining steam a few years ago is plant-based meat.
2: Like the Impossible Burgers and the Beyond Meat stuff.
1: Yeah, it felt like those brands were suddenly everywhere. Burger King introduced the Impossible Whopper. Carl's Jr. had the Beyond Burger. Grocery stores had an entire new section with plant-based nuggets and hot dogs, you know, whatever you'd like.
2: There's also serious money flowing into the industry from people like Bill Gates and Mark Andreessen. And it was exciting, the idea that we could just swap out the meat and nobody would have to change anything. And then it kind of stalled.
1: Yeah, some of the early buzz faded. You know, I can still find Impossible and Beyond at my supermarket, but nationally, sales have been falling. It turns out creating an imitation meat product people will actually keep buying, not just try once, is really hard to do.
2: So what happened? And how are we going to meet the moment?
1: Ooh, that's a tough pun to swallow.
2: Hey, nice. Later in the episode, we'll hear one possible solution, cultivated meat, which is growing actual meat cells in a lab or in a brewery. But before we get there, our first guest has been covering the plant-based meat space for years.
1: Robbie Lockie is CEO and founder of foodfacts.org, a UK nonprofit focused on transparency in the global food system. He grew up on a farm in Zimbabwe eating lots of meat, then went fully plant-based about 13 years ago, and now spends a lot of time thinking about how people decide what to eat. So I want to go back about 15 years to a time when plant-based meats were making their debut. What climate or environmental arguments were being made for these products, and what was consumer interest like?
4: In the early days, consumer interest was incredibly excited. There was a lot of buzz around these alternatives. But I think what's interesting about plant-based meats, and I think there's this notion that they're a relatively new phenomenon and they actually aren't. Thousands of years ago, Chinese monks were making seitan from wheat gluten, which resembled meat. And the Buddhist monks have been making and consuming plant-based or meat alternatives for millennia. But it's only really, I suppose, as you say, in the last 15 years that a mainstream commercial kind of industry was born. And I think, I mean, if you speak to a lot of the founders of these organizations, many of them created these products out of frustration with what is a deeply dysfunctional food system, but also the environmental impact of industrialized animal agriculture. And so there was this huge, I guess, gold rush, plant rush to produce products that tasted like meat, that performed like meat, and were familiar. And I think that's one of the biggest things. Consumers were looking for familiar formats in places like burger chains, supermarkets, convenience foods, and family meals.
1: In the last several years, there has been a downturn of fortunes for a number of these companies. Sales are falling in the US, in the UK. Why did consumer attitudes change?
4: I think it's a bit of a perfect storm, in my opinion, in our current economic state. Take the UK, for example. We're living through the worst cost of living crisis in over 70 years. People having to choose between eating and heating their homes. And when they walk into a supermarket and see a pack of plant-based meat, for example, or plant-based bacon, the price is considerably different. So pork bacon is about £6 per kilogram, and plant-based bacon is £29 per kilogram. So there's a stark difference in the price. When it comes to beef burgers and plant-based burgers, then the story is slightly different. I think potentially because of the popularity of the product, due to economies of scale, more plant-based burgers are being sold than ever before. But also the cost of agribusiness is skyrocketing. And so, you know, plant-based meats are not quite on price parity with beef, but they're approaching price parity. And I think as the climate crisis bites and more large agribusiness starts to divest from animal agriculture, I'm hoping to see more giant agribusiness invest in more alternative proteins as a solution.
1: You touched on the macronutrients, and I think consumers, you know, we're all subject to the sort of whims and fads that come with every, you know, new cycle of nutrition. And so at present, there's a fixation on fiber, which is good, and protein. Again, these are important macronutrients along with all the others. However, there does seem to be this kind of inordinate focus on protein. And so on foodfacts.org, there's an article titled High Stakes, Why Young Men Are Eating More Meat. And I found this really compelling. So can you kind of summarize the findings of that and what it means for who is choosing plant-based over meat right now?
4: Right. So what we're referring to, and I'm sure we've all heard this phrase, the manosphere, which is, I guess, a collective of men online who essentially are building somewhat of a sort of a community. And it is very much a sort of anti-woke, anti-progressive, anti-liberal kind of mindset. And with that comes this idea that masculinity and meat consumption are deeply entwined. And that for a man to be manly, to be masculine, to be strong, they must consume meat. In a way, I think young men, their identities are being hijacked by this idea that meat consumption is essential to their manlyhood. But I think also it's worth adding in that industry is aware of this connection. They are aware of this relationship between manliness and meat consumption. And in our recent report we did with the Rooted Research Collective, we looked at many nutrition and health influences, and many of them are being paid by industry, are getting very large checks from, for example, the beef checkoff program to push certain conversations about meat and to sort of keep meat relevant within the manosphere, which is a very loud and kind of influential collective.
1: That's interesting. It's sort of akin to the industry support for influencers for gas stoves, which is another thing we've talked about here on Climate One. You touched on ultra-processed foods, and that's been a component of this discussion too. So one of the biggest arguments I hear being made against some of these plant-based products is that they're highly processed and that that is bad. What's your assessment on that?
4: So I think the ultra-processed backlash is an important conversation to be had, but I think it's much more about emotion than anything to do with nutrition. There's this idea that a long ingredients list is a warning sign of whether a product is healthy or not, and that's completely not true. It's about looking at what does the product actually contain and in what amounts, and what are we trying to replace in our diets. So, you know, a plant-based burger is not exactly the same thing as a, you know, a lentil or a mushroom burger or a veggie burger, but we can't always compare apples, you know, apples and oranges. What's the expression?
1: Apples they're very to
4: different. Apples to apples. Yes, they're very different. It's a very different product with a very different agenda, I suppose. But each one of these foods are going to be very different depending on the formulation. So often when the media talks about plant-based, it talks about it in a way that suggests that all plant-based burgers are created equal, and they're absolutely not. But, you know, if you look at a plant-based burger, we are talking about zero cholesterol, more fiber, no saturated fat. So just because a product has a long ingredients list, it doesn't necessarily mean it's automatically bad for you. And again, not to hop on about industry, but industry's done a very good job at scaremongering certain ingredients that are used in these products. For example, binders like methylcellulose, which sounds very scary, but it's a product that's used in food and has been for decades.
1: A traditional beef burger. Generally speaking, there are fewer ingredients, but there are other components that get into that beef, correct?
4: Yeah, I think when we try and compare food, that's where it gets tricky, because people often say to me, is a plant-based burger healthy? And I'll say, well, compared to what? I think it's important to understand that health is a spectrum. If we want a super healthy patty in our burger bun, we're going to want something made from whole foods. But the mouthfeel and the fat and the salt, you know, we're not going to get that same meaty texture that we're used to if we've grown up on meat. And so this is where plant-based burgers came in. But then obviously, as I say, if you compare it to a beef burger, which is, depending on the cut of the beef, is going to be substantially higher in saturated fat and cholesterol. So, and then obviously, you know, beyond nutrition, there is a huge conversation to be had about the environmental impact of beef and also other concerns like antimicrobial resistance because of concentrated animal feed operations and factory farms. There's a growing conversation about how when we rear animals in this way, we increase the risk exponentially of an additional pandemic. And, you know, no one wants another pandemic. I certainly don't.
1: Yeah, no, definitely not. So plant-based meats are, you know, better for the environment in terms of climate emissions, in terms of pollution. Plus, they eliminate concerns around ethical animal treatment, which is a substantial concern for a lot of people. In your opinion, how do they compete on taste?
4: Taste is a good one to question because I think, you know, when we buy a product from a supermarket, we see the word burger. And so we have an expectation. And I think many products have fallen down on this, because when you label a product burger or like a beef burger, that is a huge bar to hit. Personally, Beyond Meat, Impossible Meat, as someone who grew up eating beef several times a week, I was blown away when I first tried these products. The texture, the flavor, the way that they sizzle on the pan. You know, these products really blew me away. And there have been times over the years where I've been to a restaurant and been served a Beyond or an Impossible, and I've had to check, is this beef or is this?
1: I've had that same experience.
4: You know, and so they have performed well. But what's so fascinating about these products, these meat analogs, as we call them, is that perception has a huge power over whether someone enjoys something or not. The number of times I have been out for dinner with friends and they have not realized that they were eating something that was vegan, like a plant-based meat. And then once they've found out that it's a plant-based meat, they've suddenly shifted from really enjoying it to no longer enjoying it. Or the opposite, where you serve someone a plant-based meat product, you don't tell them it's plant-based. They eat it, they enjoy it, they rave about it, they say, what a delicious meal. And then you tell them it's plant-based and they were completely blown away. They can't fathom that they enjoyed a product so much. So I think when we lead the witness, as some might say, it really alters people's perception. And this is why a lot of brands now are not putting vegan or plant-based on the front of their products. They're moving more towards phrases like climate-friendly or animal-free food. There's a real move towards shifting away from these ideological phrases like vegan and plant-based because they are caught up in the culture war that we see going on in the media and on social media every day. And this colors people's perceptions of these products. And I personally believe it's played a huge role in the great pushback, I suppose, of plant-based meats globally.
1: Diet is an incredibly personal choice that ties into a lot of values for people, a lot of sense of identity, as we've talked about. So I don't think it's easy to kind of come to a landing place on what people should eat necessarily. But I'm curious what you think is the future for plant-based meats.
4: I think if we can see price parity, then we'll continue to see growth in the sector. I mean, if we look at some of the numbers, according to the Good Food Institute, the plant-based retail market reached $7.9 billion in 2025. There is obviously a huge opportunity because, you know, these products can fill a space in people's shopping baskets every week. But they're only going to succeed if the prices can come down. But they're up against a lot when it comes to culture, when it comes to identity, as we said, and when it comes to taste. People have huge expectations of these products. And this is where the conversation around alternative proteins is so big. You know, cellular agriculture, precision fermentation, and also blended products. We haven't touched on that. I think there's a huge opportunity for brands to be mixing plant-based proteins with animal proteins and produce, say, a patty that might be 95% plant-based and 5% animal-based. The 5% might bring a lot more flavor and mouthfeel to the product, a bit more animal fat. And then the rest is plant protein. And in fact, I think McDonald's already does that. McDonald's for many decades has been including soy protein in their beef burgers to, you know, bulk them out. I mean, most people just didn't know about it.
1: You know, elsewhere in this episode, we discuss cultivated lab-grown meat, as it's called. And so you're a proponent of that. I was curious what your opinion is.
4: If we could scale it and provide facilities globally that could produce enough animal-based products, whether that's cheese, eggs, fish, chicken, you know, it could be a great solution to provide protein, healthy, low-fat, low cholesterol protein to millions of people. But the idea of natural versus unnatural remains a very powerful and formidable, I suppose, enemy to the cell-based conversation.
1: What's your favorite meal?
4: My favorite meal, super simple. I like to have a Buddha bowl with lots of marinated tofu, steamed broccoli, red rice, and lots of lashings of tahini and lemon and a few drizzles of olive oil and maybe a sprinkle of pumpkin seeds as well. So you're getting your good fats, your lean protein, and of course your green vegetables and some nuts and seeds as well for iron and minerals. So yeah, like to eat a plate with lots of different things on it with lots of different textures.
1: That sounds delicious. Robbie Luckey is CEO and founder of foodfacts.org, a UK nonprofit dedicated to bringing clarity and transparency to the global food system. Thank you so much for joining us on Climate One.
4: My pleasure. Thank you so much for having me.
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1: This is Climate One. I'm Arianna Brocious. Growing food and raising livestock account for roughly a quarter of global climate pollution, from fertilizer use to methane from cows to deforestation. And it's likely to get even worse unless we change our ways. By some estimates, we'll need to expand food production by 50% by 2050 to feed the growing global population. Michael Grunwald is a journalist and author of We Are Eating the Earth. He says we need to figure out how to make more food with less land.
5: Our cities and suburbs only cover like 1% of the Earth's land, and farms and pastures are now nearly 40%. We're losing a soccer field worth of forest to agriculture every 6 seconds. And that really is at the heart of our water pollution problems, our water shortages, our biodiversity problems, and increasingly our climate problems. So it's a really big deal.
1: So how do we begin to address this? The scale you're talking about is intimidating. I mean, how do we make more food with less land?
5: Yeah, well, I think, you know, it's sort of a two-part problem, right? Where we have to, you know, eat foods that take up less land, and that is mostly meat.
1: Meaning we need to eat less meat because that takes up a lot of land.
5: Exactly. Three quarters of our agricultural land is either pasture or it's growing crops that we feed to animals before we eat them. So we have to eat less meat. And also on the demand side, we need to waste less food, right? Because we waste about a quarter of our food. That means we waste about a quarter of the land we use to grow the food. We use a landmass the size of China to grow garbage. But then, as you said, you know, this isn't just going to be solved on the demand side, and we are going to have to make more food with less land. And that means we are going to have to increase our yields, because when we make more food per acre, we don't need as many acres to make the same amount of food. And so that leads to some uncomfortable places, right? For people who would like these kind of like all organic, regenerative, sort of low yield, kinder and gentler farming. Well, it turns out that that often makes less food per acre and needs more acres to make the same amount of food. It eats more of the earth. So we really do need highly productive food, whether that's done with chemicals and pesticides and fertilizers and gene editing and GMOs. It can, you know, sometimes lead us into uncomfortable places.
1: Yeah. So you cover a lot of this in your book. There's so many things we could talk about, but could you provide a list of, let's just say, three of the most important changes or policies or, I don't know, pivots we could make that would begin to help here?
5: Sure. I mean, really, we need to eat less beef, lamb too, but beef is really the baddie. We need to waste less food because when we waste food, we waste all of the land and fertilizer and water we use to grow that food. And then we need to make more food with less land, which means higher yields, making more food per acre so that we don't need as many acres to make the same amount of food and we don't eat as much of the earth.
1: So you touched on beef cattle, which are, you know, kind of a staple for many Americans. They use nearly half of the world's agricultural land to produce just 3% of its calories. As you noted, factory farms are far more efficient than free-range cattle. There are other impacts to consider here I don't want to totally gloss over, like animal health and welfare, manure handling, disease, things that can come from concentrated animal feeding operations. However, from an efficiency standpoint, they are much better. Does that make them good?
5: It doesn't make them good, right? Because, and you mentioned a lot of reasons why, right? They treat people badly. They treat animals badly. They use too many antibiotics. Their politics usually suck. And those are real issues, right? The fact that they could contribute to the next pandemic is something we have to keep in mind. But for a lot of people, that means like, oh, we need to get rid of factory farms. And the one thing that factory farms do, like other factories, is they manufacture a lot of stuff. And we are going to need 50% more calories by 2050, and we're going to have to do it with less land and fewer emissions. Right now, we're on track to deforest another dozen California's worth of land by 2050. Factory farms, by making more food with less land, can help us avoid that kind of problem.
1: I mean, the major revolution of like the 1950s was synthetic fertilizer, right? I mean, that really improved yields, made a huge difference at that time. And so we're maybe on the cusp of another revolution or several. So what do you think is real? And what do you think is hype?
5: You know, I wrote about dozens of pretty promising solutions in this book, and none of them really have any traction. At least not yet. You know, we've, in many ways, we have not solved the fossil fuel problem, but we do know how to solve it, right? We need to electrify the global economy and run it on clean electricity. And we've made some progress there, right? We're having this incredible clean energy revolution where 90% of the new power plants built in the world last year were wind or solar or some other zero emissions technology. While with food and agriculture, it's still getting worse. And we really don't know what to do. So we need to test, we need to figure out what works, and then we need to deploy what works, just like we did with solar and wind and electric vehicles. In some ways, the most promising technology I've seen isn't much of a technology at all. It's essentially more efficient pastures. It's, you know, I went down to Brazil and I saw some degraded ranches where there would be like one cow for every 10 acres and the cows would look like they were on hunger strikes. Mm. And then I'd see upgraded ranches where they had invested in better grasses and they fertilized the pastures. And yeah, some of them had feedlots, but you'd see one cow per acre. And that meant they were using only 1/10 as much of the Amazon. So they were eating a lot less of the earth.
1: Yeah. So this idea, this pasture intensification, I think is what you're describing, right?
5: Yeah, exactly.
1: So how does that compare to rotational grazing? Because this is something I've heard about for years. Mm-hmm. Cows are really not good at protecting their own interests. They eat the good stuff and leave the bad stuff and then just kind of hang out. And so rotational grazing helps them move around in the way that other animals and other livestock do, where they make better use of the plants there.
5: I'm so glad you mentioned that, because it's funny, as you can imagine, a lot of people who hate factory farms get very angry at me. But it turns out that some of these regenerative practices can also help. And rotational grazing is a great example. And integrating cattle in with your crops and with cover crops and often with no-till crops. And, you know, I went to some of these ranches and they look like industrial ranches. And like I said, they're fertilizing their pastures, which Michael Pollan would not approve of. And they do have feedlots, right? Ooh, boo, bad. But they are doing a lot of regenerative practices, not because they want to save the rainforest or even save the Cerrado, but because they found that it can help their yields and it can help their soil. And good soil can help make good crops and it can help make more beef. And I think that's great. I think in the food world and the ag world, people tend to get into their silos, right? So to speak, right? Excuse the pun.
1: Good but pun, yep. Uh-huh.
5: Yeah, you've got your vegan people, you've got your beef people, then you've got your regenerative people and your industrial people. But it does seem like there's a lot that these different groups can learn from each other. And certainly food and agriculture, there is a lot of ideology and sort of politics involved with it. But these are really practical questions where, you know, more science and more research can really help us get to good answers that can be, you know, sort of good for everybody. You know, we all vote on these issues 3 times a day, right?
1: Right.
5: So we all have an interest in sort of sustainable food and a sustainable planet.
1: There is, though, a growing demand for meat. in terms of the global diet. People who are, you know, becoming less poor want to eat meat. That's a good thing that people are becoming less poor. But 5 or 6 years ago, plant-based meat companies like Impossible and Beyond Meat were kind of all the rage. What happened?
5: Well, the short answer is the dogs didn't like the food.
1: Right.
5: Plant-based meat uses 90% less land than meat-based meat, or certainly beef-based meat. And obviously, it kills 100% fewer animals, which is also great. It's in many ways a remarkable technological achievement that these companies have created meat out of plants that tastes like 80% as good as the real thing and only costs 50% more. And that was enough to encourage people to try it and find that it actually was better than those old, you know, veggie burger hockey pucks, but it wasn't as good as meat. So they didn't keep eating it. The good news is that while the cow is a pretty mature technology, fake meat isn't. Whether that's meat made of plants or made of fungi or made out of animal cells in a kind of brewery, I do think that there's still a lot of hope. Human beings don't seem to be really great at making big sacrifices for the good of the planet. But we're pretty excellent at inventing things. And I assume that even if fake meat hasn't yet taken over the world, someday it could.
1: Michael Grunwald is a journalist and author of We Are Eating the Earth. Thank you so much for joining us.
5: Appreciate it, Ariane.
1: So, Kusha, imagine if you could have a burger that's actually made from beef, but didn't require killing a cow.
10: Sign me up. It sounds like the replicator from Star Trek The Next Generation.
1: Yeah, it does sound a little like science fiction, but it is increasingly becoming science fact. Cultivated meat, which is sometimes called lab-grown meat, takes a small sample of cells from a living animal, places them in a nutrient-rich environment, and then helps them develop into the kinds of meat we're used to seeing at the store.
10: So you're saying it's genuine animal tissue. It's just grown in a lab instead of a pasture or like out in water for fish.
1: A lab now, or maybe even a brewery, and eventually maybe a factory. It has the same protein and fat and mostly texture as the quote-unquote real thing. And I got to find out what some of it tastes like. My friend Rebecca and I went to the Kingfisher Bar and Grill in Tucson, owned by Chef Jackie Cooter. She took a moment to tell us what was on this plate of cultivated salmon from a company called Wild Type.
11: So we've prepared it as a vegan option, because I do have some vegan guests who are willing to eat it. So we've got it in a roulade, and it's going to be stuffed with vegan cream cheese, agave syrup, chive, whole grain mustard, and that's going to be set on top of a little frisée salad with green apples and a honey mustard, agave mustard vinaigrette, and some crostinis.
1: Okay, I'm excited to try it, but before we do, I want to know, what inspired you to put this? This is a restaurant known for its high-quality seafood, which in a place like Tucson, which is pretty landlocked, can be a rarity. Why did you decide to add this?
11: One, I'm a big nerd. And two, I've been following kind of the sustainable seafood movement ever since we took over. You know, I've just been looking at different ways to reduce our carbon footprint, kind of make the restaurant more sustainable. So we look at more locally sourced like produce options and things. And I've been following Wild Type for, gosh, probably 7 or 8 years just personally. And it coincided that in, you know, about 3 years ago when we were really taking over and kind of making the restaurant our own, they got FDA and USDA approval to sell. So I just reached out to them and I was like, hey, you know, I know we're not super fancy, but we focus primarily on seafood and I'd love to introduce a more sustainable option. So I think it's wonderful just to have the option for guests who are a little more environmentally conscious or even just willing to like explore and try new culinary things, kind of both ends of the spectrum.
1: And do you have a sense of how it's performing on the menu?
11: Yeah, it sells just about as well as our other appetizers. It is a little bit more pricey probably than the other appetizers just because of the cost of goods. But we get really good response on it. People seem to enjoy it.
1: You said that you're a nerd, so I'm using your word. What makes you intrigued as a chef and as a restaurant owner to introduce ingredients like this?
11: I think it's important to make people a little bit uncomfortable all the time as a chef. So I feel like food is an art, right? It's the only art form that we experience with all five senses. Art is supposed to make people uncomfortable. I think it's a part of growing. It's a part of learning about each other. It's part of exploring kind of our humanity and bounds of creativity. So, you know, I wanted to introduce it not only just for like reasons of overfishing, sustainability, fish is getting incredibly more expensive and harder to find, but also just to broaden people's ideas of what's acceptable. You know, I've had folks who in never in a million years, just based on their political and socioeconomic backgrounds, who would like, I've gotten to try this, who are like, this is amazing. This is great. I'll order it again. So it's really gratifying for me to see that and to, you know that like, okay, I opened someone's world up just a little bit, which is very cool.
12: It's still a very nascent industry, but do you hope or have plans to add more items?
11: Absolutely. So I know there's a place out in Europe doing ahi tuna. So I've been reaching out to them. It's not quite settled how we might get that across borders at this point, but I'm keeping an eye on the industry and definitely like interested in exploring options. I don't think at this point it's meant to replace anything on the menu, just sort of expand options for us.
12: Thank you so much. Okay, let's try. Okay, so we're taking a crostini, and then a little piece of apple, and some salad.
11: Frise.
12: Okay, and then a little roulade here. It looks pretty much like regular smoked salmon. It's very nice kind of pinky orange.
11: Yeah, I think it looks beautiful, fresh.
12: Okay, let's give it a shot. Really delicious. Good? Yeah. Mm-hmm. The honey mustard.
11: There's a lot of flavors, though. It's a little hard to taste the same, I would say.
12: It does seem to have kind of the mouthfeel, though, that you would get from normal smoked salmon. And it's kind of amazing because part of me thinks it's odd, and then part of me is like, oh, it's just normal. Delicious. Mm-hmm.
10: Mm-hmm. So, Ariana, help me imagine this. Did they give you an appetizer?
12: Yeah, it was a small plate. So it was, I don't know, five little roulades with a sort of thin piece of the salmon rolled around some cream cheese.
10: Is that because that's how they wanted to present it or because it's hard to get the cultivated meat in the first place?
12: I'm sure it's both. I mean, cultivated salmon is still way more expensive than typical salmon. So there's that component. And just the volume. I mean, I don't think any company is really making these at scale.
10: Because of the salmon?
12: Because of the salmon.
10: That's beautiful. Coming up, the state of art and science of cultivated meat.
11: Meat is cells, and cells can be meat. So why would we not take advantage of this opportunity for both more efficient production of foods we love and also opportunities for innovation from a culinary perspective?
10: That's up next when Climate One continues.
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10: This is Climate One. I'm Kusha Navidar. Some brands of cultivated meat have cleared regulatory hurdles in the U.S. and Singapore. And prices have dropped significantly from early prototypes. But there are still real questions, like how much energy does it really take to make the meat? How do you get it to scale? And the big one, will people actually eat it? Claire Baumkamp is a senior lead scientist for cultivated meat and seafood at the Good Food Institute. She walked me through how this technology works and where it stands today.
11: So the idea with cultivated meat is it's real meat that's going to deliver the same sensory experience and the same nutrition as meat that you're used to eating. The difference is it's made from cells rather than from an animal. So just like you can take a cutting from a plant and the cells within that cutting sort of know how to make more stems and roots and leaves and things, animal cells sort of know how to make meat. And so if you can give them the right environment and the right cues, they can do exactly what they would do within an animal and make a tasty product.
2: So if you had to say the actual process, maybe what are the steps involved with it, the quick version?
11: Yeah, so the quick version would be you're taking a small sample of cells from an animal, you're putting those cells into an environment where they are comfortable and where they can grow and replicate and make more cells. So we use something called culture media, which is essentially, you can almost compare it to like Gatorade for cells.
2: Oh, cool.
11: And so it's got, you know, your salts, sugars, amino acids, which are the sort of building blocks that make up proteins, maybe some lipids in there. And those are going to kind of, you know, provide, you know, the environment that the cell is used to living in when it's inside of an animal. And so you're just doing that kind of externally. And then you're giving them cues that will induce them to become muscle and fat cells. You're harvesting that product. And maybe there's some sort of post-processing at the end, depending on the product you're talking about. And in the end, you get essentially animal tissue that comes from cells instead of an animal.
2: It sounds like a really souped up version of brewing beer.
11: Yeah, it's a lot like brewing beer. So down to, you know, in some cases, the just physical appearance of the tanks that you would be growing the cells in. And of course, there are a lot of bioreactor designs that people will nerd out about. But, you know, in a very basic sense, it's the same thing.
2: It's interesting that you brought up temperature. What about the energy that is needed to keep the vat? Like, I'm imagining a stainless steel vat, just like for beer. Like, what energy does it take to keep that vat at the right temperature?
11: Yeah, so energy use is one thing that that people are definitely thinking about when they're developing cultivated meat processes. And one thing that's a huge factor when you talk about how well cultivated meat performs from an environmental perspective, just in terms of, you know, carbon footprint. So the energy source that you're using is really important. Are you using a decarbonized energy source? Because it is going to take a fair amount of energy to produce these products. But if you're using something like solar or wind, the carbon footprint comes out quite reasonably. So that's a huge factor that, you know, as this industry is growing,
2: because it does take a lot of energy, you're saying?
11: It does take a fair amount of energy. You know, there are certainly opportunities to reduce that energy burden and make the process more efficient. Think about, you know, is there one part of your process that needs to be heated and another part that needs to be cooled? And you can kind of bring those together and have kind of heat exchange between those. How can you increase the efficiency? We've heard people talk about, you know, designs where if you have a process that's producing a lot of heat and needs to be cooled, maybe you're locating your facility very close to, you know, an ocean or somewhere else where you have kind of an abundant source of cooling. So I think there are a lot of opportunities to bring down the actual energy usage of cultivated meat production, and then also making sure that the electricity source that's going into that process is one with low carbon emissions.
2: It's interesting that you brought up just even the physical space where the production is happening. That makes me wonder, where is most of the cultivated meat production happening right now?
11: Yeah, so the main places that have regulatory approval to sell cultivated meat are the US and Singapore. But locating production facilities, because they take so much less land, locating them potentially in some cases closer to urban centers where the products would be consumed.
2: And I think one of the most important decisions there is just what cells you're going to use. Like, how do you vet the animals?
11: Yeah, that's a really important factor, because, you know, a small difference in the speed at which the cell line you're using is able to replicate can have a big impact on the efficiency of the process. And so you can look at kind of the regulatory dossiers that some of these companies have submitted to the FDA. The FDA actually publishes these online, you know, certificates
2: evaluations.
11: Of, you know,
16: Yeah, like, hey, I'm, you know, so-and-so veterinarian, and here's my, like, stamp of approval on, like, this cow looks healthy. So that's one step. And then on the kind of cell performance side of things, honestly, a lot of it is just going to be trial and error. So you, you know, maybe you have one sample of cells or you have a few samples of cells. You're going to grow up a bunch of different cell populations and have kind of several cell lines that you evaluate. And then you can test which of these grows really well. Do they have any difference in how the final product tastes if you grow those cells up and mature them? Is one of them, you know, really good at producing tasty pork or beef or whatever product you're making?
2: Mm. I'm thinking like filet mignon. I'm thinking like beef tips, like these things that you go to the grocery store. You're like, I want to get this specific cut. Can you make the equivalent of filet mignon with cultivated meat?
16: I don't know of anyone who's actually doing filet mignon specifically, but the idea is certainly that you would be able to replicate all of these different cuts. And I think that's one of the parts of cultivated meat that's so cool, where there's just, you know, there's some fundamental cell biology that somebody needs to kind of, you know, spend a lot of time in the lab to work all of these things out. And then companies need to be spending a lot of time in their R&D labs to figure out kind of how that all translates into actual finished products that people are going to be able to eat and enjoy.
2: So when we think about it from the climate level, what other inputs need to be considered when calculating the climate impact of cultivated meat?
16: Yeah, so the climate impact is like everything, it's a lot of things, but two main things. One is the amount of energy used on the source, and the other is the feed that you're going to be feeding to the cells. So your glucose, your amino acids, all of the kind of energy inputs. And you can break that down into how efficiently are the cells using the media. So if you give them, you know, a certain quantity of glucose and amino acids, are they doing a really good job of turning that efficiently into meat? So I think there's a lot of opportunity on that front. So that can be, you know, adapting your cells to the media. It can be adapting the media to the cells so that they have kind of the exact types of nutrition that they're looking for at a particular stage. And then there's also kind of the sourcing of the media ingredients themselves. Is one going to be a lot more climate efficient than the other?
2: I wonder if you're ever at dinner parties and you're like describing what you do for work. Do people ever have like an ick issue with it? Or they go like, ooh, that sounds gross. Do you feel like there's an image challenge there to overcome?
16: That's definitely a reaction that some people have. And honestly, you know, a reaction that I think I had the first time I heard about it. I was working in a cell culture lab at the time. And, you know, you very much like don't lick the science. And so I heard about this on a podcast and I kind of was like, wait, really? Like, you know, you don't lick the science in, you know, your typical cell culture lab because nobody's, you know, intending for any of the stuff you're working with to be safe to consume. And frankly, it probably wouldn't taste very good. but if you do have kind of all the right food safety controls and checks in place, then absolutely. Meat is cells and cells can be meat. So why would we not kind of take advantage of this opportunity for both more efficient production of foods we love and also opportunities for innovation from a culinary perspective? I think that a lot of people are going to be a little bit skeptical when they hear about this for the first time. But, you know, there have been a number of polls that, you know, ask people, have you heard of cultivated meat? Would you try cultivated meat? Would you pay for cultivated meat? All of those questions. And, you know, the numbers will vary a little bit, but they pretty consistently show there's some skepticism, but there's also a lot of openness.
2: I would try it.
16: I support you.
2: Thanks. So prices of cultivated meat, they have dropped precipitously from the first few burgers that were made. But from what I could find, cultivated meat right now costs between, I think it was like 30% more and up to twice as much as traditional meat. So how do you expect that to change over the coming years?
16: I think there's still a lot of opportunity for reductions in cost. So, you know, just very basic improvements to the efficiency of the cells that people are using, the design of the media, the types of bioreactors that are being used. You know, can you come up with designs that are going to be more efficient, more continuous processes? there are a lot of ways in which you can continue to bring those prices down. So when you mentioned the costs dropping precipitously relative to the, you know, kind of first cultivated meat burger, that was kind of the very, very low hanging fruit. Like the fruit was on the ground relative to kind of a true lab scale process going to something that is, you know, becoming an actual commercial product, but still at a very small scale. There is still a lot of low hanging fruit and then just economies of scale. So
10: how do you get to scale? Like what would it take to get from the brewery to mass market production?
16: A lot of steps. So you design your process and then you learn a lot from that. What works, what doesn't work, probably a lot of things that don't work. And you kind of optimize from there. And then based on what you learn in that process, you build a bigger bioreactor or a bigger facility, and you have, you know, efficiency gains from just operating at a larger scale, at least up to a certain point. And then you might have, you know, fairly substantial cost reductions just from the sourcing of the ingredients.
10: Last question I have for you then is about an area that I know you're excited about, which is hybrid food products. And listeners, that's like a burger that's made from mostly plant proteins and a little bit of actual meat. So why do you think that has so much potential? And do you feel like consumers will go for that?
16: So just to first clarify, when we say hybrid products, we're actually talking about a combination of plant-based proteins and cultivated meat. So why we're so excited about that is GFI focuses not only on cultivated meat, but also plant-based proteins, fermentation, so using yeast or other microbes to produce food products. We have kind of scientists who specialize in all three of those areas. And when you get our team together, nobody's talking about, oh yeah, cultivated meat is the solution to this. No, plant-based is the solution. Like that's not the vibe at all. The one area that we all kind of agree is maybe the most exciting is the intersection of those different production platforms. And the reason for that is they all kind of have their strengths, and then they all have the areas where they have a little bit more of a challenge. So if you think about the plant-based products that are on the market today, getting to true sensory parity with conventional meat is a real challenge. And there's been a ton of progress that's been made, you know, just in the last 10 years in terms of how well plant-based products can replicate meat. So I don't want to downplay that in any way. And then if you look at the cultivated side, the sensory is maybe a little bit more baked into the technology, but the cost is really challenging, as we've talked about. So if you can bring those together and kind of not look at it as I'm making a plant-based product, I'm making a cultivated product, but just I'm making a meat product and I want to make something that is affordable to regular people and also that's as tasty as it can possibly be, why would you limit yourself to just one technology or the other? And also, you know, what combination of ingredients is going to give you the best environmental impact? So kind of allowing yourself to think a little bit more outside the box rather than just I'm going to make a product from this one technology or this other technology. I think that can give us a much quicker and more sustainable path to sensory and price parity.
10: I feel like it's a great place to end it. Claire Baumkamp is Senior Lead Scientist for Cultivated Meat and Seafood at the Good Food Institute. Claire, thanks so much for sharing your work with us. It's so fascinating.
16: Thanks, Kisha. This is a fun conversation.
10: And that's our show. Thanks for listening. Hope you didn't get too hungry. You can see what our team is reading by subscribing to our newsletter. 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
17: 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I'm Ariana Brocious.
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14: 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I'm Jen Largis. Hantavirus could be hiding in your attic. The warning signs every homeowner needs to know.
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20: Live from NPR News in Washington, I'm Windsor Johnston. A white tarp now covers scaffolding outside the Kennedy Center in Washington, D.C., where a legal battle has been playing out over the building's new signage, which bears President Trump's name. According to the New York Times, crews began working to remove Trump's name overnight.

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1: If it does so, the judge said she will likely dismiss the lawsuit. If the government does not do so, then the case will move forward. Ryan Lucas, NPR News, Alexandria, Virginia.
2: Stocks seesawed this week, but all three major indexes ended higher. NPR's Scott Horsley reports Wall Street's not the only place where prices are going up.
3: The week was marked by a couple of eyebrow-raising inflation reports. Consumer prices in May were up 4.2% from a year ago. That's the biggest annual increase in more than 3 years. Wholesale prices jumped more than 6%. Investors are concerned that stubborn inflation will prevent the Federal Reserve from cutting interest rates anytime soon. Fed policymakers hold their next rate-setting meeting next week. SpaceX blasted off as a public company on Friday. The record-setting IPO raised tens of billions of dollars to help bankroll the company's ventures in spaceflight and artificial intelligence. For the week, both the Dow and the S&P 500 index rose about 0.2%, while the Nasdaq climbed 0.7%. Scott Horsley, NPR News, Washington.
2: This is NPR News. Shares of SpaceX jumped 19% in their Wall Street debut on Friday, pushing the company's market value to about $2.1 trillion. The surge also made founder Elon Musk the world's first trillionaire. Forbes estimates his net worth now stands at about $1.1 trillion. Heat can be dangerous for pregnant women. A new study looks at how certain proteins inside a pregnant body respond to heat and how that can affect both mother and fetus. NPR's Alejandro Barunda reports.
4: One way bodies deal with heat stress is to ramp up the production of molecules called heat shock proteins.
5: Fundamentally, their job is to protect the cell.
4: That's Carrie Breton. She's an environmental epidemiologist at Washington University in St. Louis. She says that's extra important during pregnancy when feeling too much heat can affect both mother and fetus. The new study in environmental science and technology shows that heat exposure ramped up the amount of protective heat shock proteins in most pregnant women's blood. But some women who developed lots of the proteins ended up having their babies early. It's a hint about why some pregnant people might be more sensitive to heat than others. Alejandra Burunda, NPR News.
2: Oil prices fell by more than 3% this week, their lowest level since early March. Gas prices are also easing. The national average for a gallon of regular is down by about 40 cents from a month ago. The U.S. men's national team opened its World Cup champion with a 4-1 win over Paraguay last night. The Americans next faced Australia next week. This is NPR News.
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8: This is Weekend Edition from NPR News. Scott Simon is away. I'm Alyssa Nadworny. The biggest challenge facing the Trump administration right now, a peace deal with Iran. And it's become a bit of a will-they-won't-they story. It's gone like this. The president announces a deal is forthcoming, and we wait. This week, as we waited, an Apache helicopter went down off the Gulf of Oman. The U.S. blamed Iran. The U.S. struck Iran. Iran struck Gulf neighbors. The president threatened to strike Iran again, quote, very hard. And then just hours later, Trump announced he'd canceled that plan and that a peace deal was forthcoming. Joining me now is NPR senior contributor Ron Elving. Good morning.
9: Good to be with you, Alyssa.
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1: With the Connecticut Public Radio weather report, I'm meteorologist Garrett Archianis. Temperatures made it into the 90s in many spots yesterday. Bridgeport hit 91 degrees and Bradley Airport hit 94. We had similar heat and humidity as the Tampa Bay, Florida area during the day on Friday. Temperatures will still be quite warm this weekend, but the humidity will come down quite a bit. It was downright tropical yesterday. It'll be much more comfortable today. Look for highs in the 80s to around 90 under mainly sunny skies. We'll be under 90 tomorrow with the chance for some late day showers and storms. With the Connecticut Public Radio weather report, I'm meteorologist Garrett Archianis.
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3: I'm Windsor Johnston with these headlines. Scaffolding and white tarps now cover part of the Kennedy Center amid an ongoing legal battle to remove President Trump's name from the building. The developments follow a series of legal setbacks for the administration, including its latest failed attempt to keep the signage in place. The Prime Minister of Pakistan says the United States and Iran have moved a step closer to a peace deal. Iran's foreign minister says negotiators are still working through details, including terms related to the country's nuclear program. The U.S. men's national team opened its World Cup campaign with a 4-1 win over Paraguay last night. The U.S. will go against Australia next week. I'm Windsor Johnston, NPR News in Washington.

0: Oh, Eric Johnson, it was a pleasure to chat with you.
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0: Fruit Bat's new album is called The Landfill. 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
2: Climate change is already causing water shortages in some parts of the world. So what if we could recycle water that we've already used? This is Climate Watch from the BBC.
3: Start warnings today.
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3: More intense floods.
7: Dramatically worse than previously predicted.
8: It matters.
9: Why can't we just stop emitting carbon altogether?
10: A climate crisis that we must not ignore.
2: I'm Caroline Steele, and this week we're in Brazil, in a dry, semi-arid region that suffers droughts lasting most of the year. But a new filtering system is helping one family to make the most of the water they have by recycling so-called grey water that they've already used for washing and cleaning. The BBC's Julia Diaz-Carneiro went to have a look.
11: Edilene, her husband, and their four children live in a bright yellow house with a big veranda that also serves as a restaurant on weekends.
12: Here in Quilombo Santa Rosa, we grew up with a lack of water.
11: So when Edilene found out about the new filter system, she pushed hard to bring it to her community. Hers is one of nine families chosen to trial the technology. It's a sequence of round concrete containers dug into the ground behind the house, each with a different role. Edilene tells me that the first tank acts as a grease trap for the water coming from the kitchen. She opens the lid to show me how it works. She calls for her son in the kitchen to let out the water from the sink. Outside by the container, Edilene and I watch as the kitchen water comes through. It's sort of thick with bits of spaghetti and an oily film, and it is gray. The wastewater from both the kitchen and the washing then goes through two filtering systems for the things you can see, like scraps of food, and the things you can't see, like microscopic parasites.
13: Bom, nós estamos aqui no semiárido, nosso principal bioma é a Caatinga.
11: Rodrigo Barbosa is also with us. He's an engineer at a government-run research unit called the National Institute of the Semi-Arid, INSA for short. He helped develop the system.
14: First, the water goes through a filter with a layer of gravel covered with bacteria. These bacteria transform the organic material in the water into gases, releasing it into the atmosphere.
11: He says the water then needs to go through a second filter.
14: There is a biochemical barrier with microorganisms and a physical barrier with sand. This captures most of the impurities, including bacteria, parasite eggs, and viruses.
11: So at the final stage of the filtering system, Rodrigo collected some of the gray water, and it's fully translucent. It looks very clean.
14: It is water with high sanitary quality for reuse, and it's very well accepted by families precisely because it's so clear.
11: But let's remember, it's only used for irrigation, mostly for fruit trees and crops to feed animals, never directly on edible food, and certainly not for drinking. How do you feel knowing that that water is going to be used again?
12: It makes me very happy because we see that it will have great use around my house. It will water our fruit trees, it will help provide food for the animals. It's like a revolving fund, rotating within my property.
2: Julia Diaz-Carneiro in Brazil. And that was Climate Watch from the BBC.
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8: I'm Windsor Johnston with these headlines. President Trump says the U.S. is close to reaching a peace deal with Iran. The Prime Minister of Pakistan says the two sides have agreed on the text of a preliminary accord. Iran's foreign minister says negotiators are working toward an initial agreement. President Trump says the U.S. military has killed the alleged leader of a Venezuelan gang. The White House says he was involved in drug smuggling and human trafficking. Shares of SpaceX jumped 19% in their Wall Street debut on Friday, pushing the company's market value to about $2.1 trillion. The surge also made founder Elon Musk the world's first trillionaire. I'm Windsor Johnston, NPR News in Washington.

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4: From NPR News in Washington, D.C., this is Weekend Edition. I'm Alyssa Nadworny. This hour, China's effort to become dominant in university research.
5: You know, it may be that we can tell somebody, yeah, there's going to be a cure for your deaf child, but you're going to have to go to Shanghai to get it. 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
4: And the New York Knicks go for an historic win tonight in the NBA Finals.
7: It's been a long time coming. We've been through it.
4: First, our newscast. 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
8: Live from NPR News in Washington, I'm Windsor Johnston. The U.S. military says it shot down several Iranian drones targeting commercial ships in the Strait of Hormuz hours after both sides indicated they were inching toward a peace agreement. NPR's Deva Shivaram reports a senior administration official told NPR the agreement could be finalized in the coming days.
9: The official, who was not authorized to speak publicly, says the U.S. and Iran are about 80 to 85% of the way to an agreement, but nothing is finalized. The U.S. official says the deal would reopen the Strait of Hormuz and end the blockade there, and it would end Iran's nuclear program and work on a performance-based model with incentives for Iran.
8: It's NPR's Deepa Shivaram reporting. The Justice Department has given its seal of approval for allies of President Trump to merge two Hollywood titans, Paramount and Warner Brothers Discovery. But as NPR's David Folkenflik reports, it's likely not the end of the story.
10: The $111 billion deal would put Paramount Pictures and Warner Brothers Studios under the same roof. Same for HBO and Paramount Plus, CBS and CNN. The Justice Department cited the major streamers, that's Netflix, Amazon, and Apple, in saying competition wouldn't be hurt in Hollywood, and neither would consumers. Trump has said he wants the deal to go through so CNN would be run like CBS News. The new editor-in-chief at CBS has had a rocky go. Her brief tenure has been marked by crisis and accusations of ideological bias. Trump's pick as head of the Federal Communications Commission has signaled he's likely to approve the deal, too. But authorities in the UK and Europe are still reviewing it. And several Democratic states' attorneys general are investigating. They may sue to block the merger. David Folkenflik, NPR News.
8: The U.S.

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1: Midfielder Gio Reyna knocked in a goal in extra time. Four goals is the most the U.S. has ever scored in a World Cup game. And Balogun's brace is the first time an American has scored twice in a World Cup game since the very first tournament in 1930. Next up for the Americans is a match against Australia next Friday. Becky Sullivan, NPR News, Los Angeles.
2: Anthropic says it will disable its latest AI models. The move came after the White House ordered the company to suspend their use by foreign nationals, citing national security concerns. It marks the government's biggest step to date to restrict access to the most advanced AI models. This is NPR News. The United Nations says foreign aid cuts are threatening to reverse years of progress fighting the HIV epidemic. NPR's Jonathan Lambert reports.
3: Over the last several decades, HIV infections and AIDS-related deaths have been on the decline worldwide. Last year, there were 1.2 million new infections and just over 500,000 deaths, according to a new UN AIDS report. Those are record lows, but that global picture could be fuzzier because of funding disruptions to surveillance programs. HIV testing dropped sharply by up to 22% in countries with very high HIV levels. Additionally, almost 40% fewer people were taking oral HIV prevention medication in 2025 compared to the previous year. That could lead to more infections in the future, the agency says. The number of people on HIV treatment ticked up slightly, however, suggesting countries are having some success in responding to the funding cuts. Jonathan Lambert, NPR News.
2: A federal judge is refusing to block plans for a UFC event that's set to take place on the White House lawn on Sunday. The lawsuit was filed by the nonprofit Public Integrity Project. The group argued the event violates federal law. White House attorneys called the challenge meritless, saying the fight would be no different from other public events held in the nation's capital. Court documents submitted by the Trump administration show the UFC events this weekend will cost the fight promoters more than $60 million. I'm Windsor Johnston, NPR News, in Washington.
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6: This is Weekend Edition from NPR News. I'm Alyssa Nadworny. President Trump travels to Evian, France next week for a G7 summit. It was originally expected to be a meeting focused on a variety of separate economic and security issues, but it has been overtaken by concerns over surging energy costs, as well as differences over the escalating conflict with Iran. NPR's Franco Ordonez reports.
7: The bubbling tensions between the U.S. and its G7 allies over the war in Iran exploded into public view a few weeks ago when Trump announced the withdrawal of at least 5,000 U.S. troops from Germany during a clash between the Europeans over their reluctance to support the U.S.-led war in Iran.
8: We defend all these countries, and then do you have any minesweepers? And they say, well, would it be possible for us not to get involved?
7: The decision was partially reversed, with the troops redirected to Poland. But the episode illustrated what diplomats describe as the real security consequences of embarrassing or crossing the president. Constance Stelzenmuller, a transatlantic security expert at the Brookings Institution, said leaders will carry that lesson into any meetings with President Trump at the summit.
9: Any meeting that includes the president raises the prospect of significant uncertainty. The president's

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9: I'm Windsor Johnston with these headlines. The U.S. military says it shot down several Iranian drones as they were heading toward the Strait of Hormuz. Both the U.S. and Iran say they're seeing progress, meanwhile, in signing a preliminary peace deal. The United States beat Paraguay 4-1 in their first home World Cup game in more than three decades. Tens of thousands of fans packed a stadium near Los Angeles for last night's matchup. The U.S. will go against Australia on Friday. The New York Knicks take on the San Antonio Spurs in Game 5 of the NBA Finals tonight. The Knicks are leading the best-of-seven series 3-1. I'm Windsor Johnston, NPR News, in Washington.

0: This is Weekend Edition from NPR News. Scott Simon returns next week. I'm Alyssa Nadworny.
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5: Philanthropy isn't just for the ultra wealthy. 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
6: The greatest feelings of wealth come not from having a large number in your bank account, but from giving in very, very many diverse ways.
5: That's Rabbi Jeff Glickman. 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Then, a guy working at a Chipotle discovers his purpose by giving money to people living on the streets of Manhattan and posting videos online.
7: Kind of this, like, domino effect where it's like, I meet him, then the community comes through, changes his life.
5: And what if the solution to poverty was shockingly simple? Caroline Tetti from the nonprofit Give Directly breaks it down.
8: Believe in people, identify their needs, put money in their hands, and let them decide what that can do to change their lives.
5: I'm Kyone Wolf. That's coming up next on Audacious, right after the news.
9: Live from NPR News in Washington, I'm Windsor Johnston. President Trump has recast parts of the nation's capital in his own image and name. Today, that changed at the Kennedy Center, which was forced to strip Trump's name from the building under court order. NPR's Frank Langfitt reports from Washington, D.C.
10: Crystal Brewer was among the crowd who came to document the event late Friday. She said removing Trump's name was a way to reclaim a piece of Washington from a president who's tried to put his stamp on the nation's capital.
11: Checks and balances, accountability. It's about not being able to do something just because you think you're the most powerful person and you can defy the courts.
10: A federal judge ruled that adding Trump's name to the center was illegal and required congressional approval. Workers draped the facade in tarps early Saturday, which prevented the crowd from documenting the historic reversal. Brewer said she thought it was also an attempt to spare the president further humiliation. Frank Langfitt, NPR News, Washington.
9: Pakistan, which is mediating peace talks between Iran and the United States, has said it expects an agreement to be finalized in the next 24 hours. The Pakistani prime minister said he was prepared for the truce to be signed immediately afterwards. The BBC's Joe Inwood reports.
12: This is the strongest signal yet that an agreement has been reached. Over the last 48 hours, first the Americans, then the Iranians, and now the Pakistani mediators have said they expect something to be signed this weekend. Prime Minister Shahbaz Sharif posted on social media that we are closer to a peace deal than ever before, with finalisation in the next 24 hours. But what he's talking about is not actually a full peace deal, but a memorandum of understanding that would reopen the Strait of Hormuz and most likely begin unfreezing Iranian assets.
9: That's the BBC's Joe Inwood reporting. Anthropic says it's taken its latest AI models offline to comply with a directive from the Trump administration. NPR's Matt Bloom reports the decision was made to prevent their use by foreign nationals.
13: Anthropic says it received the directive from the government on Friday. According to a statement from the company, the Trump administration's letter did not provide specifics of its national security concerns, but the company said it believed it was due to fears about potential security vulnerabilities.

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1: Use tobacco products among teens. Now some health experts are concerned youth vaping could rise again. The Food and Drug Administration recently gave its first authorization to fruit-flavored vapes marketed to adult smokers trying to quit or cut back on traditional cigarettes. Women in the U.S. are having fewer babies, and a new paper suggests smartphones may be partly responsible. NPR's Scott Horsley reports the birth rate has tumbled more than 20% since the iPhone was introduced.
2: Social scientists have been puzzled by the persistent drop in birth rates over the last two decades. At first, they thought it was a temporary response to the Great Recession. But even after the economy bounced back, births did not. So economist Caitlin Myers at Middlebury College went looking for other explanations.
3: When we look for the candidates, we should be looking for things that were large shocks that started around 2007 and are affecting a lot of people.
2: When Apple introduced the iPhone in 2007, service was initially limited to AT&T. By comparing birth rates in areas with and without AT&T coverage, Myers found a strong link between smartphone penetration and fewer babies. Scott Horsley, NPR News, Washington.
1: The U.S. beat Paraguay 4-1 in their first home World Cup game in more than three decades. Tens of thousands of fans packed a stadium near Los Angeles for last night's matchup. The U.S. will go against Australia on Friday. This is NPR News.
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7: From Connecticut Public Radio in Hartford, this is Audacious. I'm Kyone Wolf. When you hear the word philanthropy, what comes to mind? Because for me, it's usually super rich people with giant checks and tuxedos, executive fundraisers, foundation boards, university libraries with really long names, and so many lawyers. It's like, unless you have a trust fund or a few commas in your bank account, the word philanthropy couldn't possibly apply to you. But hang on. Today, we're going to rethink all of that. You'll meet people who give in ways that are creative, personal, and super impactful, even and especially if they're not giving away huge amounts of money. You'll meet Peter Bond, who hands cash to people living on the streets in New York and then shares their stories online, which ends up raising even more money from his followers. We'll also talk with Caroline Tetti from GiveDirectly, a nonprofit organization that, yep, just literally gives people money, no strings attached. But let's start with an email we got a few years ago from Rabbi Jeff Glickman. He's the rabbi for Temple Beth Hillel in South Windsor, Connecticut. He and his wife, Mindy, started something they call Give Locally Everywhere, or GLEE. They encourage people to find a map, choose a random place, and make a donation of any amount. They say it's not about the money. It's about the connection. They've given small amounts of money to every single NPR member station, like us, Connecticut Public, but also local member stations you've likely never heard of, like Guam's public radio station and public radio stations in Athens, Ohio, and Marfa, Texas. And they gave to every United Way in the country, over 800 of them. Jeff and Mindy told me how all of this came to be.
8: Have you ever had something hit you, an idea that just hit you and you couldn't get it out of your mind, like a freight train coming at you? It was things that happened far away affect us locally. And that idea was just bouncing.

0: around my head. And I looked at all of the isolation going on during the pandemic. And perhaps the greatest pandemic was one of loneliness. And I said to my wife, now's not a time to invest in stocks. It's time to invest in people. And so we sold off about 15% of everything we owned. And people thought we were STOOOPID. And we said, it's time to invest in people. And we set out to do that. And then I heard a story on NPR. Maybe you can help us out. I don't even remember who it was. But there was a guy that owned a restaurant. And he said, you know, this has been a bad year for us, but I'm not looking for a donation. I'm not looking for a tax break. I only want customers. And I thought, that's really deep. And we thought, how can we be customers for things we really like, not just restaurants? So like, how do you become a customer of NPR? We become a member. And if you combine that with things that happen far away affect us locally, well, we didn't want to make donations. We just wanted to be customers. And that's fortified by a Jewish concept called tzedakah, which most people translate as charity or giving, but it really means being a community member.
1: I'm the Hebrew teacher here. The root of tzedakah is tzedek, which is righteousness.
0: But it doesn't mean getting your name on a plaque. It doesn't mean giving because you're motivated because out of love. You give because you're a community member, and that's what it means to be a community member. And we combine that with, you know, give locally everywhere. GLEE is an acronym. Because why is this place different than the outskirts of Little Rock, Arkansas? And we found some amazing things. We love NPR. And we became a member of NPR. And we don't need to have our name on your radio station. And we give to you. But we found out that NPR in Mississippi has a lot of things in common with NPR in Connecticut. In Mississippi, it's the only oxygen on the airwaves. The staff is so small and they cover the whole state. It's a very, very different magnitude of giving.
2: One thing that I want to make sure we talk about is money is a resource. And whether you have a little bit of this resource or a ton of this resource, that doesn't necessarily inform how you use it. As you know, some of the wealthiest people hoard their money. And some of the people in this world with the littlest amount of money just love to give it away. And everything in between. So I'm curious what you think, considering what you've done with your resources. For those of us who think, God, I know I'm hoarding money, because I think that's something that human beings do in general, but also anybody in a capitalist society, especially the United States, like you're afraid to lose your money. You want to squirrel it away. So that way in the future, if you live long enough, you'll be comfortable. And who knows what's happening with this economy and all the anxious thoughts about money. I think we tend to hoard it. So I would love if at the end of our conversation, no pressure, you could turn a lock in my heart to help me relax my resistance around giving money. What would you say?
0: Well, money, it's man-made. It's really pretend. We think that money is tied to being able to make choices as opposed to having choices made for you. Money is different from other things in that it can help to ward off decay of some things, like it can help with health. One thing that I talk about is I talk about investing, that you put some money aside in hopes that it will become more next year. And if you say the things that's mine and the things that's yours, there's a wall between them, but that wall is mostly an illusion. I found that the greatest feelings of wealth come not from having a large number in your bank account, but from giving in very, very many diverse ways. When you give away, you feel way wealthier than when you buy a new car. We gave away 15% of our money. And I think for most people, if they do that once in their lifetime, once, not like the week before they die, but once in their lifetime, and always look, keep your eyes open for opportunities to invest the money wisely, invest it in people wisely, your life will be much richer.
1: If you in advance designate a certain amount that you're giving away, it's not yours anymore in a sense. Like you kind of like, I'm giving you, I get to give this away. It changes that, oh my God, they're reaching into my pocket all the time. But I have this and what can I do to optimize this? And it's like you're giving yourself this opportunity to like make giving something away fun. But we hope this will be like a movement that people will take an amount, set it aside and have fun with it.
0: I'm going to have a challenge for you and your listeners. That they pick a state in the United States that they've never been to, and they find a place like your last name is Wolf. There might be a Wolf County in Wyoming.
2: Sounds good to me.
0: Have you been to Wyoming?
2: Jackson Hole.
0: Oh, all right. So I challenge your readers to pick a place for whatever reason, something that strikes them, and call up either the NPR station or the library or the United Way. And say to them, hi, I'm from Connecticut and I've never been to where you're at. I want to help you do what you're doing, but please tell me, what is it that you're working on? The person on the other end of the phone will say something like, oh my God, someone from Connecticut wants to help us. And they will tell you some amazing stories. And you will develop a connection with someone that you never would have known otherwise, who shares an awful lot in common with you. Look, our country is so divided. I can't think of an easier way to bridge those divides.
2: And you're doing this before you die. Here's the thing. I know a lot of people who are sitting on wealth of all sizes, and they want to hoard it because they're fearful that they'll run out of money before they die. And I get it. I get it. I share that fear too. But I also see people with various amounts of money who give while they're still alive. So it's part of their life too. So while, yeah, you can sit on this money till you die, you can write it into your will if you do that. But part of this, yes, it's for other people and other organizations, but it's also for you, the Glickmans. Yeah?
1: Yeah.
0: It's us, right. Better. They're missing out. I told all the people at the United, at different United Ways all over, I ask them a question. I say, if you go up to someone, we're going to say, named Sally, and you say, Sally, I think you ought to give to United Way, and they give to United Way, do you tell them thank you? And they say, well, of course we say thank you. And I say, Jewishly, that's sort of backwards. And they say, well, what do you mean? And I say, well, if Sally didn't give, Sally will shrivel up a little bit as a person and become less the Sally she was intended to be. But if she does give, all of a sudden, she's connected to programs that bring seniors together to stave off cold and loneliness. All of a sudden, she's there with a crisis, helping out with a crisis center. She's connected to all different things in the community, and she becomes more the Sally that she was intended to be. Sally grows through that, and Sally ought to be the one to say thank you.
2: How are you different now?
0: Well, there's a deep level of happiness that just runs current, and people hoard because of fear, and you don't get to happiness through fear. You get to happiness through openness. You give to the needy to help the needy. And I think it's just as important. You give to the needy so that you don't shrivel up as a person. All of the quotes in the Bible talk about your hand should always be open to the poor. Your heart should be open. It doesn't talk about the poor person's hand. It talks about your hand. Because you need to be an open person. That's what we're intended to be. Not a closed person.
1: So I think answering your question for me is it just made giving more habitual. I think it's been in Jeff like it might comes much easier to him. And so I'm blessed to, you know, have a leader like that, you know, somebody that is like, this is good. It's a good habit to be in. It's like a muscle that you're exercising. And the more you do it, the easier it gets and the stronger you are.
2: So I've got to ask about NPR. Clearly, you're preaching to the choir. I love NPR. I grew up listening to NPR. I know how far I'm about to sound like a pledge drive. There's no way around it. But I know how far contributions go. And I see how good we are with money and how we really are scrappy in a lot of ways. And so that's why when I saw that you contributed to NPR stations all across the country, every single one, that really blew my mind. And I know, of course, you love Connecticut Public. And of course, you love Audacious. But I'm wondering what other station has a really soft spot in your heart, and which other show besides Audacious, which other show you really, really love, you really connect with?
1: I have a couple of radio boyfriends, but they don't know it. And one of them is Brian Lehrer in New York. So
0: I got competition.
2: That's all right. You can take it.
0: I'll talk about the station. We gave $100 to every station, and we wrote a cover letter with it, and almost no one read the cover letter. And if they got back to us and answered some of our questions, like what they're working on, we would give them additional donation. So there's a radio station in Gallup, New Mexico, that serves the indigenous peoples. And it's not a very large station at all, but they have a huge range. And so they need a lot of money to send it out. And their staff is like one part-time person. And I thought, it's so important to help them out. And who else is going to help them out? And so we did one of our larger donations we gave there.
2: At the end of your lives, which I hope is so long from now, what would you like to be remembered for?
0: There's a story in the Bible about Joseph is asked by his dad to go report on his brothers. And he goes, he was, you know, like an auditor. The brothers didn't want to see him. And he went to where he thought they were, and they weren't there. And some man said, oh, no, they've gone to another town. And we don't know the name of that man. And only because Joseph went to that town, then they threw him into slavery. We went to Egypt for hundreds of years, and it all happened because this guy said, oh, no, I hear they went over there. It's called A Man in the Road, Ish Bederech. I think that we are like that for lots and lots and lots of people. They don't know our names, but we said something at just a moment that really touched their lives and sends ripples out. People don't need to remember our name, but we do things that brings people closer together in lots and lots and lots of ways.
1: And I hope that people will remember that they felt loved when they were with me, that I cared about them, that everybody thinks they were my favorite.
2: That was Mindy Glickman and Rabbi Jeff Glickman of Temple Beth Hillel in South Windsor, Connecticut. When we get back, meet Peter Bond, who's made a difference in the lives of many New Yorkers on the street.
3: There's always a way to help someone, and people seem to think that it's all you need is money. It takes a smile, a conversation, a bagel, a dollar, a pizza.
2: Plus, Caroline Tetti of GiveDirectly shares a very simple yet revolutionary mission.
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2: I'm Kyone Wolf. 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
11: This is Audacious. I'm Kyone Wolf, and we're talking about creative ways to be philanthropic, even and especially when you don't have tons of money to share. The idea is so beautifully explored in an episode of the classic sitcom Taxi called The Grand Gesture. Christopher Lloyd plays Jim Ignatowski, an eccentric, kind-hearted cab driver. He inherits a bunch of money and wants to prove how joyful giving can be. So after he gives a man in need $1,000, this is how his fellow cabbies in the Fleet Garage react.
12: Jim, huh? Look, if you want to be that generous, why don't you give it to organized charities?
13: I do. But when I give away $1,000 like I just did, it's not charity. I do it out of selfishness, to experience the joy you get when you personally hand over money that's going to make a person's life a little better.
14: You sound like you do this a lot.
13: Not a lot. Like today, I'm only going to do it 5 more times.
12: Oh, now, wait a minute.
11: To prove his point about how good it feels to give, Jim gives each of his fellow cab drivers $1,000 with one catch. They have to give it away to someone else that same day. What follows is a series of hilarious, heartfelt moments filled with unexpected connections and genuine gratitude. This brings us to a trend you might have seen on social media. People out on the street or in a store, striking up conversations with strangers, and then surprising them with cash. Sometimes it's a few bucks. Sometimes it's a lot of bucks. Either way, it's personal, it's direct, and it changes lives. That's what our next guest is doing, and he's built a huge following. His name is Peter Bond, and his channel is called Bond Gives.
15: I have to catch the bus, and I'm a couple dollars short.
16: I can't help you like that, man. I wish I could, but I need all the help I can get. I got $1 to my name. My gift to you, $1.
15: Are you sure? Why are you helping me?
16: I have no idea, man. I have no idea, but I guess it's a good thing to help you, right?
15: Take it.
16: What? Take my dollar?
15: Yeah. Since you were willing to help me out, I want to give you 500 bucks.
16: You telling me you just asked me for a dollar, and now you're giving me 500?
15: Yeah.
17: There is some good in this world. We need more like you. That's for sure. We need more like you, man.
11: Since 2021, Peter's been giving money, his own and donations from his followers, directly to people living on the streets of New York City. He switches up how he does it. Sometimes he asks for money himself, and then he flips the script. And sometimes he pretends he's lost his shoes and needs help. But sometimes he just sits and listens to someone's story, and then he hands them hundreds of dollars. The videos often don't just end with that one gift. When he shares the clip on social media, sometimes thousands of people donate through the fundraisers he sets up. So one person's story ends up getting a whole wave of support. Like others in this growing genre, his work invites both praise and critique. It's raising questions about how help is offered and who gets to be seen helping. These videos are, after all, posted for potentially millions to see. So I wanted to connect with Peter to look behind the scenes. First, I asked him how all of this got started.
3: Well, I'll take it back to January of 2021. This was at the height of COVID. So me and my friends, we were at a party at Times Square. We got out maybe 1 or 2 in the morning, something like that. There was a homeless guy who was asking for change. And my friends told me I gave him a 50, but I could have sworn it was a 20. I told him, hey, here you go, my bro. Take this 20. And he was just so surprised. He was like, do you want any change or anything? I'm like, nah, dude, it's 2 in the morning. I don't know where the nearest store is for me to grab change. You could take it. It's all right. You know, I can make that back at work. And back then I was working at Chipotle, Mexican Grill. And then he just had this fire in his eyes. He was like, are you serious, man? Oh, my God. Thank you. Thank you. I appreciate it. Like, it's been weeks since I've been helped or I've even had a dollar. Like, I want to thank you so much. And that's when I gave him a hug. And I never really thought of this content or anything that I do right now. It was just me helping another person. And then my friend told me, hey, I think you found your calling. And I tell him, what do you mean by that? Then he's like, hey, man, you know how you always say you're meant for something, you know, bigger? Because I used to always complain like, hey, like I dropped out of college and I really don't want to, you know, be working in Chipotle the rest of my life. And nothing wrong with that, obviously, because like the way you make your living, hey, hats off to you. But I was just unhappy, you know, where I felt like I had more potential. And then, yeah, my friends just ingrained that in my head. And then I didn't think anything of it. So that was in January. Fast forward, December of 2021, one of my friends, he picks me up from work. And this is at Chipotle, right? So what I did is I took $300 out in $1 bills. And then I put it in a homeless person's cup. And he wakes up like 2 to 5 minutes later, I forget. And he was like, hey, oh my God, who put this here? I love New York. Thank you so much. Thank you, right? Fast forward the next day after work, my friend comes up to me. He's like, hey, congrats on 20K on TikTok. What do you mean? I don't even have a TikTok. Like, what's going on? So he shows me a profile he made of me. And it turns out he recorded me and I didn't even know he recorded me. So I'm like, wait, you recorded this? He's like, yeah, man, I recorded it on the low. And I made a profile of you because I feel like this is your calling. I'm like, what? And then I saw I had like 500 comments. I had like 20,000 followers off that one video. I was pissed at him at first. Then I'm like, I came to the realization, well, is this even a thing? Like somebody could be like known for like helping others and stuff. Like I'm assuming. And virtually all the comments were like, hey, man, you're in New York City. We could use more of this stuff. Like keep going. So I just kept busting my butt at work and then just all the money that I would make because I was under the care of my parents and stuff. So I didn't really have to worry about anything like getting food, paying the phone bills or anything like that. So I'm like, hey, I could just use like pretty much everything that I make, literally everything to help others, which is literally what I did. And then now fast forward like 3 years later, I still can't believe how I got here in the first place. Now that, you know, I guess I have in a way the status or whatever, like I just want to keep using it to give back, you know, and just do everything I can to like help make the world a better place before it's my time.
11: How are you able to keep doing this? Does this keep coming from your own personal money? Is there any way like do people crowdfund off of this? Like, how are you able to keep doing this?
3: Yeah, I mean, nowadays it's like about 85% crowdfunded. Like I do get paid a little bit from like YouTube because I post shorts and stuff like that. So people seem to think that I'm getting millions of dollars because I have followers. Followers don't equate to money. It's literally crumbs. So I would say 85% of it is crowdfunded and about 15% of my personal money, the ones I make from AdSense on YouTube. So, and like the community has shown up, you know, like we've changed hundreds of lives and, you know, we've rebuilt happy homes because some of the people I've helped, they're missing persons from different states. The videos have solved several missing persons cases too. And that's why I've grown to learn that I don't care what people think I'm doing this for, because I know what I'm doing it for. So you could say, oh yeah, it's for clicks, this and that. Only I know and only God knows. And I feel like that's why I can embark on this mission and keep on going.
11: How do you decide who you're going to walk up to next?
3: Me and my cameraman, we would hide like a block away. We would have our friend go up to them, right? So he would ask them things like, hey, he would pretend like he's drugged out. Like, hey, man, do you know where the drugs are? or do you know any of the dealers, this and that. So depending on their answer, we kind of go off that. And if they say, yeah, man, I know where the dealers are, or hey, I got it myself, or hey, I'll share some with you. Then my friend goes, okay, give me a second. He would come back to us and say, hey, nah, he said this and that. But if they say, no, I don't know no dealers, I don't do drugs, and they're keeping eye contact and they're not fidgety, then my friend says, oh, okay, just give me a second. Then he comes back to us. He's like, oh, hey, yeah, he checks out, man. Like, he looks like he's telling the truth. Did we get it all right? I don't know. You know, you can never guarantee that. But with the vetting process, I can almost 1,000% guarantee that everybody has checked out in a positive way. So, yeah, that's how we do it.
11: Will you talk about a time when somebody absolutely lost it with gratitude and surprise?
3: There's a window washer named Eric. Or I think I asked him, what makes him happy? Pretty much he says that he likes, you know, he likes to like wash windows and stuff like that. And he usually gets like $1 a week or something, washing windows for free and stuff. And that kind of broke my heart. I'm like, hey, man, I know you're doing it from the kindness of your heart, but sheesh, dude. So I gave him $500. He was super surprised. He said he wanted some tools so he can like try to start a business. So I raised behind his back $3,500 for him to get his equipment and stuff. And then I saw him at the park and I surprised him with it.
18: How y'all doing, man?
15: What's up, brother?
18: Hey, what's going on, man? How's everything, bro?
15: Remember how you told us you wanted to start a window cleaning business?
18: I remember. I told you that, yes. I was thinking hard about how I'm going to start that, man. The money you gave me, I'm hanging on to it, trying my best.
15: Well, you don't have to hang on for too long anymore.
18: What's going on now?
15: The world came together and raised $3,500 for you and change.
18: $3,500 for me, in there?
15: In here.
18: In here, for me?
15: Yes.
18: Oh my God, are you serious, bro? This is for me?
15: Yeah.
18: No, bro, no. This can't be for me, bro. So people really do care about me, huh?
15: Yes. Surprise?
18: Wow, this is a surprise. Thank you to everybody around the world, man. Y'all really saved my life. Thank you.
15: You're gonna make it, Eric. I promise.
18: I love you, man. Thank you, bro. Thank you.
15: I love you, too.
3: He went and bought all these like window cleaners, and a couple of cleaning companies reached out to me wanting to give him free products and stuff. And then pretty much after that second video, I saw him working, cleaning windows and stuff like that, like with like new equipment. I'm like, what the heck? I'm like, so I surprised him, like, just, I'm like, yo, you're working already? He's like, yeah, man. And he tells me how our video changed his life. Dunkin' Donuts hired him, 13 locations. He's getting booked for somebody's hotels to clean their windows. He started a business. And he was asking me if I knew two people that were looking for a job so he could hire them. I'm like, you hiring me? I need some money to help more people. Like, hire me. You know, so it's kind of just like domino effect where it's like I meet him, then the community comes through, changes his life. And this was like over 3 weeks only, I would say. And this guy was just sleeping at the park, looking through dumpsters. He slept at Central Park in like 3 weeks. Now he's a business owner. He's flourishing. You know, and he's always crediting me, saying, hey, you changed my life. No, I didn't, dude. You changed your own life. It's your will and determination that got you there. I was simply placed in your life to remind you of your potential, and you proved me right.
11: So having given away over $100,000, I wonder, what is the most valuable thing you have received?
3: Just seeing the smiles on the faces of the people I've helped and their families too. Because again, like my videos have solved a few missing persons cases. The joy and satisfaction I get is being able to go out there and change somebody's life, making them feel like known, making them heard, and making them, you know, feel like a human again. Because even the ones I didn't crowdfund for, the $500 changed their life too. They got documents, their IDs, and everything. And some of them have went back on jobs again, all because they needed that extra push. And I couldn't explain a better feeling. There's nothing more I would want to do. I'm a college dropout.
11: Same.
3: There you go. I don't want to do anything else in my life. I didn't even know what I wanted to do in my life. Hence why I just took a job in Chipotle and this happened. You know, because if my friend never recorded me doing this, then where would I be? I probably would still be at Chipotle. I would have never met you. I would have never been in this podcast, you know. So I don't look for glorification or praise. The only value, and again, the only value and satisfaction I get, it's like seeing the smiles on the faces of the people I help. And nothing beats that, in my opinion.
11: You're 31. How long do you think you'll be doing this for?
3: Until I die. 100%. And if I'm, let's say I'm like 60, 70, I'm immobilized to do it. I do plan to have kids in the future. So I'll let them carry it on. if I were to embark on a new journey, I'm still doing this while still doing my other thing. You know, it'll always center around helping others. It will always be like that.
11: For people who are listening to our conversation and they're thinking, this is great, I feel inspired, but you know, I don't have $300, $500 to give away. I don't have maybe the time, and I want to feed the philanthropic part of me, but I don't know how to even access it. What would you say to them?
3: There's always a way to help someone, and people seem to think that it's all you need is money. It takes a smile, a conversation, a bagel, a dollar, a pizza. A couple people that I've helped, when I ask them, hey, can I get a hug? They just want to be seen and heard. It's helping in different ways. Like, okay, I can help them get an ID, help pay the rent somehow. But you giving them a conversation, telling them they're worthy and stuff, that can give them more motivation to do more in their life. So it's helping in different ways. It's yin and yang. I think of so many millions of ways to help others. The thing is, like, we have to open our thinking caps here. It's like, it's not just about the money. If I didn't have it, I guarantee you I'd make the same impact right now that I would if I didn't give them $500. Like, a lot of people haven't had hugs in a while, get told don't give up, don't have their loved ones in their life. They just want to know that they're being seen and heard. And, you know, there's a plenty of ways to be philanthropic. It's not just about money. Look at the definition. It's, you know, there's just a lot of ways to do it. When you're gone, you're not taking any of it with you. I want to make sure when I die, like, no matter how much money I make in my life, I want to make sure before I die, I give that all away. You know, there's no point in holding it. Like, there's no point. What's the point? I'm a spiritual person, and I believe what you do in this life dictates what happens in the next one, if there is a next one.
11: Well, Peter Bond, thank you so much for talking with me.
3: Thank you, Guy, and I appreciate it, and thank you for having me.
11: Peter reminds me of this parable that I love. A wealthy man dies, and the angels come down to take him to heaven, and he says, well, wait a minute. Can I just pack a suitcase full of some things that matter to me? And the angels are like, that's not really how this works, buddy. And he's like, please, just for me. And the angels say, okay, yeah, okay, pack your suitcase. And so he does, and he arrives at the pearly gates, and St. Peter says, what's the deal with the suitcase? And the rich guy says, well, I felt like I needed to bring something valuable to heaven, you know? And St. Peter says, open the suitcase. Let me see what you brought. The rich guy clicks open his suitcase, revealing dozens of tightly packed, glimmering gold bars. And St. Peter goes, why did you bring paving stones? After the break, Caroline Tetti explains how small amounts of money can be life-changing for some communities around the world.
19: For every dollar, there is 2.5 more dollars in that community.
11: I'm Kyone Wolf. This is Audacious. Stay tuned.

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6: 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I'm Kyone Wolf. 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Giving a person in need $20 here in Hartford, it's not going to change their life all that much, right? But as you'll hear, giving $20 to someone living in other parts of the world, well, that could be the beginning of a massive life shift. And since that's the case, what could $500 do? I wanted to hear more about what GiveDirectly does exactly. But first, what was her life like before she even heard of it?
7: Caroline Tetti, born in a rural village in Western Kenya, growing up under the care of her parents as a village girl. No big dreams. Maybe traveling to the nearest city, the capital of the country, would have been the biggest dream that I'd have at that point. And when I was 10 years old, I lost my mom. And that became a turning point for me because we were six of us and I was the second born. So it was very clear to me how much of a responsibility that was bringing. And as you know, like in Africa, community is what people live every day. So we exist for each other. You know, your brother, your sister, your parents' success is a collective responsibility. So then fast forward, when I learned about GiveDirectly, I was like, GiveDirectly, this must be the people who are going to transform the world. And at that point, I didn't know anything about cash transfers. And the more I was interviewing, the more I learned about it. And the more I was engaging, the more it was transforming my mind. And here I am, 9 years later.
6: Okay, so let's say that you and I are at a party and we're just getting to know each other. And I say, GiveDirectly, what in the world is that? How would you talk about this?
7: The most innovative way to create the name of an organization. Not so much explanation. Believe in people, identify their needs, put money in their hands, and let them decide what that can do to change their lives. That's it.
6: Why do you think that idea, that very, very simple idea, feels so, in some ways, revolutionary, and in some ways, for some people, threatening? Like, it can't be that simple.
7: It's revolutionary because people have always thought that changing lives means millions of dollars. That transforming lives means doctoral degrees, engineering, and sophistication in terms of technical know-how. That it means you have to put resources together over a very long time and wait and prepare as if you're preparing to go to Mars. It's simple. Someone is sitting somewhere in their door. They're not able to get food today. They just need some money to run to the market, buy some food, come and cook. That's it. The reason this is scary is because there has been investment, trillions of dollars, in building capacity for a lot of things that people can do that are complicated, that will require the engineers, the scientists, the economists, all types of technical capacity to come and do complex things. And Give Directly is here challenging that and saying, you actually need very specific capacity, which is just how to choose people and how to get money in their hands and the technology that can get that money into their hands rapidly and at scale.
6: So how do you decide who gets the money?
7: If we were given all the money in the world today, we would not miss someone to give the money. If you look at the Sustainable Development Goals, number one is end extreme poverty. And the numbers in that bracket are in their millions. And the projection is that it's going to be even bigger by 2050. How do we choose people to get into our programs? In all the countries that we're working in, there are people living in extreme poverty. There is data that supports that, whether it is meta-level data or micro-level data. So we start with meta-level data, which is at the country level. Census data, household survey data, maternal health data, and that will direct you into specific communities. Countries will tell you that in this region, we have the biggest problem with poverty. And because of the way governments are structured, administrative structures provide you with different levels that will give you a journey up to the smallest administrative unit of 200 or so households. And you will be able to confirm that actually this is the poorest. In fact, Kayon, one day if you find yourself in some parts of the country where we're working, I'd love to send you to one of the villages. Because when you get to where these people live, you'll be like, you don't need to take me out again. They're poor. They need it.
6: When it comes to people in the whole world who don't have a lot of money, I think there are a lot of myths we hold about them and a lot of misunderstandings. What are some of those myths as far as you've seen them?
7: Poor people are to blame for their being poor. Poor people are a bother to people who have the resources. Poor people cannot make financial decisions. Poor people are not working hard enough. Poor people are lazy. Poor people should not be given money because they will waste it. They will spend it on booze and cigarettes and all these manner of things. Those are the myths. And those myths have fueled the investments in the wrong things, which is the investments in training people who in their minds perceive themselves to be the agents of decision-making, the people who will shepherd and guide poor people and teach them how to use money, teach them what their problems are. Like, poor people don't even know what their problems are. That's how the international sector has grown. A poor person does not know that they need healthcare. They don't know that they need education. They don't know that they need healthy food. A poor person does not know anything. And therefore, we need nutritionists. We need engineers. We need educationists. We need advisors. We need economists to tell them that, you know, you're this many, you're this poor, you need education. That is paternalistic, very colonial mindset. And that is what we want to demystify. If you wanted to help someone, do it with respect and do it with dignity. Because remember, most of these people who are living in extreme poverty will include adults, will include young people, will include children. They have lived years of their situation. They have lived years struggling to make decisions to make their life better. And never in any of their thinking did they know that someone would come in their way. If that opportunity comes, it's only good that we also give them the opportunity to be the participant of that liberation. It is very dehumanizing to be poor. It is very frustrating to be poor.
6: What kind of money are we talking about here on the low end and the high end that your organization gives?
7: If you got somebody living in extreme poverty, and you gave them $30. As an adult, they can maneuver that $30 and get survival that can push them through a month. That is one adult. And that is because there is a way in which local communities also have resources that then they don't have to just depend on cash alone. And they also have their own strategies for resilience where they can make $30 go so far. Because I know a lot of times people ask, but if it is just $30, what would $30 do? $30 maybe could buy you coffee in the US. But can you imagine that $30 could actually get someone through the month? We at GiveDirectly give different kinds of transfers depending on the nature of the program we are delivering and the situation of the people. So say, for example, we are responding to a crisis or a humanitarian situation. People need to survive in the immediate term. They need to get food, they need to get water, they need to get their children to a safe place. In those types of situations, getting money that can pay for bus fare to get me to the next safe location is good enough. Getting money that can give me food for my children is good enough. Getting money that can secure a place to sleep with my children is good enough. But we also have transformative transfers that we are giving in communities where it is stable community, but they're still living in extreme poverty. So we want to give them investment-sized transfers of up to $1,000. So $1,000 can start investments. It can buy assets that can be sustained over time to sustain these people's lives. It can build new homes. It takes children to school. It gets them to hospitals. It does so much. What we've seen is transformative. And we have seen that years later, 3 years, 6 years, there is another one that is 12 years later. Cash transfers of this investment size still has impact on the people who received it. We have one where we did in Kenya. And apart from just transforming the lives of the people who received it, we are also seeing that neighboring community members who did not receive it, including traders, are also benefiting. We've gone back now 6 years later, 2.5 times more in terms of impact. For every dollar, there is 2.5 more dollars in that community.
6: If you imagine that there was a big glowing reset button for the idea of philanthropy throughout the world, and you get to write the instructions that are taped next to that big reset button, what would those instructions say?
7: The world does not need all the money that we have today to make philanthropy work. Actually, what we need to make everybody get out of poverty, it has been proven by research, is just about 1% of global wealth. What we need to change the story of poverty today is not even 10% of what Americans are spending on toys every year, or what we are spending on cosmetics. I'm talking about things that we can actually reduce significantly or even dispense with altogether to get the world to the next level. We don't need to disrupt the economics of the world to make the world a better place. The money that we're using in philanthropy today, if we were to give it to poor people directly, we will not use half of it. What is stopping us? What is the motivation for all the waste that we are seeing around the world? What's the fear? What are we waiting for? Why aren't we proud to make the world a better place in our lifetime? What legacy are we leaving for the world in our lifetime? Because we can do it.
6: You see both the beauty and profound change due to donations of all sizes. And you feel the utter frustration that more isn't being done, or that people feel a certain type of way about money and giving.
7: Yes.
6: How do you hold both those extreme joys and extreme frustrations? How do you take care of yourself?
7: I'm always so thankful for the opportunity before I die to have been able to see something that works, that I can tell as a story of my lifetime.
6: Well, I've asked everything I planned on. Did I miss anything?
7: The one thing people should find consolation in is that anybody can change a life in the world. Anybody. Whatever little that people have, they can always transform lives. And the world needs us today.
6: Well, Caroline Tetti, thank you so much for talking with me.
7: Thank you so much for having me, Kayon.
6: Audacious is always lovingly produced by Jessica Severin DiMartinez, Meg Fitzgerald, and Robin Doyon Aitken at Connecticut Public Radio in Hartford. And thanks to Mark Mirko for telling us about that great clip from the TV show Taxi. 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
1: 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The group argued the event violates federal law. White House attorneys call the challenge meritless, saying the fight would be no different from other public events held in the nation's capital. Court documents submitted by the Trump administration show the UFC events this weekend will cost the fight promoters more than $60 million. I'm Louise Schiavone, NPR News, Washington.
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3: 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Yeah.

0: I just want to say, I don't like to complain, but there's a deer and a fox and a raccoon here in the studio. Get them out of here. Get out. Out, out, out, out, out, out. We have a show to do here. So, yes, we are here to, you won't get that joke because there's only a small group of us who've seen Disclosure Day, and all of us on the show today are in that group. Disclosure Day is Steven Spielberg's 35th movie. It is out in theaters right now. We will do our best not to spoil things. I think we can talk about this pretty well without spoiling things. Plus, if you've seen any of the trailers or the things on commercials and stuff like that, there's quite a bit of spoiling going on there anyway. But joining us today, James Hanley, co-founder of Cine Studio at Trinity College, Sean Murray, stand-up comedian, writer, and the host of the Fantasy Film Ball podcast. Lindsay Lee Wallace is a writer and journalist covering culture, health, technology, bats, and anything else people will answer her questions about. Disclosure Day, as I say, out in theaters right now. I saw it about like 90 minutes ago in IMAX. Everybody, I think, else here saw it yesterday. But let's hear a little bit from it. This is from the trailer because it's so new, there's no clips available in any other way. But let's hear A1, please.
1: We're interrupting our coverage. There has been a threat to publicly release government material long shrouded in secrecy.
2: No.
3: Do you think there could be others?
2: People have a right to know the truth.
3: What are you gonna do?
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4: If you do this, there's no one doing it.
5: There will be no other day like tomorrow.
0: You can hear the voices of the two leads, Josh O'Connor and Emily Blunt. Also, Colin Firth, who I think is modeling his voice a little bit on James Hanley's for this role. But Colin, I think there's sort of almost four leads because I think Colin Firth and Colman Domingo are kind of gigantic in this movie, and they're kind of opposed forces. But let's hear from the panel right away here. And Lindsay Lee Wallace, maybe get us going a little bit. Just overall, yeah, I want to take everybody's temperature, find out overall how you feel about this movie.
6: I enjoyed myself, but I was disappointed. I think that when I go into a Spielberg movie, which I, you know, do with like maybe not as much regularity as other people who are really diehard fans of his, I at least think that I'm going to come away from it being

0: having experienced an emotional catharsis of some kind, as I think we'll probably talk more about. And I felt like this really didn't stay with any of the characters or any of the ideas long enough for me to come to feel very strongly about them. I had one moment where one single tear ran down my cheek. And other than that, I felt sort of like locked out of the emotional experience that I thought maybe it wanted me to have, which to me felt like it was just kind of all over the place. The ideas it picked up, it put down, or it like examined the least interesting part of them for me. But you know, it was, I love the car chases. I love a car chase.
1: Yeah, Sean, this is a chase movie in a lot of ways. And we should, we just, one thing that we can just generally tell you to kind of set it up a little bit. Emily Blunt plays a TV weather person, in Kansas City at a Kansas City TV station. Josh O'Connor plays kind of a private sector defense data analyst. I clearly don't understand Josh's job, but it's something like that. And they ultimately are the people who are a driving force behind the desire to tell the world more about what's been going on between humans and aliens. But Sean, how did it go for you?
2: I also loved the car chases, Colin, but I don't know. I think I said in our email discussion, I didn't love it, but I kind of loved it. And I think what I loved about it is there's a ton that doesn't work for me in the movie, but I love Spielberg, what he brings to any movie. Like there's a scene during one of the car chases where a character is holding a knife and then you see her reflection off the knife. And it's like, it's just his, he has every trick. He knows every way to move a camera. He knows every way to make a scene a little bit more interesting than it could have been. There's a scene early in the film where Emily Blunt's character, who plays a weather woman, is giving a weather report, and she mentions it's going to hail. And then the camera pulls back and her fiance is watching it on his laptop. And as he says hail, he's pouring cereal and it just looks like hail. And it's like, that's such a cool little thing to make that scene a little bit more interesting. I don't know. Like there's so many things where I'm like, this probably isn't like, it's not one of his best movies, but I also feel like I just love being wowed by his approach to filmmaking, where it's like, let's make every single moment as wondrous or magnificent as possible. The way he plays with shadows, the way he plays with blocking, the way he moves the camera. I don't know. It was like, could the movie have explained why these two characters were so important a little bit more to, like, but it didn't. But also, it was fun. I don't know. It was fun.
1: Also, why the two most important people in the world are both Americans? But
2: well, come on, that's right. It's the greatest country in the world.
1: He's a very American director. So, yeah, James, how about you? I know you watched it in a very different place in Switzerland. You can add that into how you felt about the movie if it's relevant.
3: Well, I think I used the word ho hum as far as I was concerned. To me, it was odd that Spielberg should choose to make this particular film toward the end of his career, because it seemed to me to have it harkened back to something, you know, people remember fondly, particularly E.T. But what Lindsay was touching on about the sort of chaotic nature of the plot, that you don't really know a lot of things that are happening. It's not really connected. And while I think the technical side, and I agree with Sean about the technical skills that Spielberg has, it just seems to me that it just didn't grab me to the extent that I got pulled in. And I had a feeling of somehow what has happened to these big blockbuster movies is that they have become so commercially oriented with touchstones that are to bring in a big audience quickly and in the first couple of weeks. And yet, you know, you start out with a filmmaker who's very skilled. I was looking for something more profound, something that might be more interesting. I actually went back to two of his first films. I watched Sugarland Express and also AI. And AI is a film in particular, I think that it showed me a person who was really interested in exploring ideas. And so seeing this film, which I think will probably be a success in the market, but it just doesn't have a lot to say, really. It's too chaotic for ideas to come across. And the idea being so American-centric, seeing it in Zurich is an interesting experience because the way that things have been going in the past years is that people in Europe have sort of come to see a different sense of what American culture is, not just movies, but in a general sense. There isn't that sort of connection. It was a curious sort of thing to me because I'm used to going to, you know, you'd see a lot of American Hollywood major films showing. It's very much changed now that many films are from smaller filmmakers and from all over the world. And so this film almost felt like, okay, this is where Hollywood has gone right now. And it's not very satisfying to me.
1: Yeah, I mean, well, Lindsay, there's just so many ways I want to go here. But one thing I think we should say, sometimes with this movie, I thought it seemed as though Spielberg wasn't aware of a lot of things that had gone on in the culture over the last 35 years or so. And in particular, he appears not to know that there was an 11-season series called X-Files, which was just pounding away at the idea that there had been a massive cover-up in both the public and private sectors of aliens who look a certain way, a lot like the like Spielberg aliens. I mean, it was really almost like he didn't know that series existed. This is the movie that you would make if you didn't know that anybody had ever made X-Files.
0: And I think that there's a, like, I'm a big fan of X-Files. I was actually Scully for Halloween a couple years ago. I also think that, like, when you watch an episode of the X-Files, you just have a basic understanding that it's very unlikely that whatever you are watching is going to make sense. And you're not concerned about it because that's, like, not what you showed up for. I feel like we're talking about, I guess, like the cinematic language that Spielberg uses. And I'm used to him resolving his plots. And when I see the eyes reflected in the knife, or I see like the fire engine pull into the station and we zoom in on the headlight in this very cinematic, grandiose way, it's like all a language that says to me, like, this will be explained to you. And then with this movie, it just wasn't. And if this had been an episode of The X-Files, I would be like, of course this won't be explained to me. This is nonsense. And I'm about to see the worst CGI that I've ever seen in my life. And then like 8 seasons of sexual tension. But, you know, I expect something different when I watch Disclosure Day.
1: You know, Sean, if there's a thing that I don't remember Spielberg doing. Well, first of all, there aren't a lot of really super Catholic Spielberg movies, but one of the things this thing does, I think in less depth and with less subtlety than was done in Contact, which I know is not a Spielberg movie, but you remember the McConaughey character and all that kind of stuff. But there's that whole question. What does it do to faith if it turns out that there's other creatures out there in the universe? And so we have a nun played by Elizabeth Marvel, who I guess speaks for the entire religious establishment in this movie. But I don't, what did you make? I mean, I think that could have been a really interesting thing. I seen it felt kind of underdeveloped, but
2: I did think it was underdeveloped. But I didn't really vibe with the question in and of itself. Like, I don't know why would the existence of extraterrestrials negate like divine presence in the universe? Yeah.
1: Sister Marvel
0: totally
1: agrees with you. Yeah.
0: So like, Sister Marvel agrees. That was assumed to be an immediate problem.
2: Yeah. Right. No, for the audience, there's the lead, Josh O'Connor's girlfriend, and if I can't remember the actress's name.
1: Yeah, Eve Houston.
2: Eve Houston. She is a former, not nun, but I can't remember the term. But anyway.
1: Novitiate.
2: There we go. And she's like, oh, we can't reveal this information because what will it do to faith? And like people will not, and I'm like, why wouldn't they believe in God anymore? But I actually kind of like the actual nun, played by Elizabeth Marvel's response of being like, well, this doesn't change anything.
1: Yeah.
2: But I don't know. There's a lot of that in the movie where, I guess that's if I did like it a lot more than you guys, I guess, but I will say my issue with it was more that it's like it asks these questions and then it doesn't really actually really explore them. It's like, hey, if we release this, the world will go into chaos. And then we don't see that happen. We don't see any even like we don't even approach that. Like there's more chaos from the threat of World War III throughout the plot than from the moment they actually reveal. I don't understand why. And it's not that the movie needs to show that. It's the movie needs to show that for me because they mention that 17 times throughout the plot. If we we can't let this out because people will go crazy. And then, but it doesn't even have the. We don't spend enough time in the aftermath of it for the people for the movie to show that we're refuting that idea of the people going crazy. We don't actually see what happens. I guess that's kind of a spoiler, but we don't really, I don't know. It doesn't really explore it, but there's some good questions, I guess.
1: I do want to say that, I mean, I don't think any of us disliked the movie. I mean, James's ho-hum is maybe, I'm not quite at the ho-hum point, James. In fact, I was fine with this movie. I was doing okay. And this won't make any sense to people listening, and it's not a spoiler. I'm not going to explain it. But when we got to the house, you know, and I thought, oh, this is like Fableman's, and it's Elliot's house, and it's like Spielberg has this kind of obsession with delving back into childhood and the childish things that we had and what they meant to us. But when I saw the house, I thought, oh, he's just going to make another one of these kinds of movies. But James, before that, I really did think that there were some really interesting set pieces. I particularly enjoyed, and maybe I'm alone in this, Colin Firth plays the villain, and he one of the things that they can do using alien technology, and this is not a particularly big spoiler, they call it diving. They can sort of take over another person's thoughts a little bit. And I thought that whole scene between him and Eve Hewson, this protracted, it's one of the things they really spent time on. They didn't succumb to the ADHD that seems to afflict the movie a little bit. But James, I thought that was kind of powerful, like just in terms of just sheer old-fashioned villain work.
3: Yeah, I'm not against that. I see the point of that, and I agree that it's clever, and it does grab the audience's attention. The problem is it's a created device that then doesn't get connected to anything, and it's not really leading you to a point where you're being involved in the plot. I mean, going back to the nun, I thought she was potentially, I thought, oh, this is going to be great. You know, this is a Hitchcock nun, and something is going to connect with this, but it doesn't really. And so all of those things that are essentially cinematic devices, it seems almost like these things were written by a committee that sort of maybe Steven Spielberg was bringing up all of these different things that he wanted to bring from past movies, images that would catch people's attention. And they do. I mean, I appreciate things like that, you know, echoes of a previous movie, like you play a piece of music that hints at a similar scene in a previous movie. And that can be very satisfying. The problem to me is actually bringing things together in a way that's really, really believable. Just as an example of another device is that, I mean, they were basically trying to introduce a very complex system of telepathy or transportation or something like that so that people could communicate and move themselves in space to different places. And they used this device that wasn't really explained. At one point, the device is like it burns up and it's not like clear. Okay, so why did that happen? Lots of things like that. If you're going to introduce devices like that, I think you have to actually have structure that supports it and makes it interesting. That actually, you know, like the image in the knife blade kind of thing means something, that it connects you with what's going on. And I think that is the thing that surprises me, really, that in that Spielberg is quite capable of doing this sort of, you know, of drawing complexity together. Some of his earlier films, I can think of a whole list of them, the more serious films, he really gets across a complex landscape and draws you in. Sometimes he trips, though. I mean, I think of Schindler's List, which is a great film in many ways, but it was a great story. But that was a film that took a real character who was really flawed and tried to make him into a saint. And I think it detracted from the story. And what you've got here, I think, is too many themes that are brought together that makes it unclear. Who are they really? What are they really What is their real motivation? What is the relationship of this corporation, this shadowy corporation, to the government? And was it an intention to convey this sense of menace and a sort of unclearness about whether the government or this corporation was in charge of what was going on? I sort of suspect it was, but to me, it wasn't connected enough to make that work.
1: Yeah, I mean, by the way, Sean and I talked about it. Sean's in the studio with me today and on the elevator on the way up. I'm stealing this from Sean Fennessy of The Big Picture, but he pointed out that the shadowy corporation, which is, I believe, called Wardex, it's an acronym. They tell you what it means, you know, and it's like waived disclosure. It's like basically an acronym for we are not going to tell people anything. You know, I'm thinking that was a bad branding meeting. When they sat down, they should don't do your name if you're a shadowy corporation. That declares all of your ill intentions as an acronym. That's just, it's not a good plan. And the other thing I was thinking was like, there'd be like 50 Substacks about Wardex out right now, if it were a thing. And Lindsay, first of all, I just want to say to anybody listening, this is a movie's a lot of fun. You'll have a good time if you go see this movie. And I don't think you're going to come out of it mad. I had a really good time, and it's funny at times, it's exciting at times. But I'm now going to say something really mean. And Lizzie, I think there's almost a Dr. Rick problem with this movie. Dr. Rick from the Progressive insurance commercials. In the sense that, like, Spielberg's whole point is, if we could just get it on television, everybody would know and believe it. Because people believe things that they see on network television. I mean, he apparently doesn't know Barry Weiss exists either. But I mean, people won't even get vaccinated. These days, you can't just tell people stuff and they go, oh, yeah, okay, that's an anchor person. So that's probably true. I thought that really, Lindsay, seemed almost like a shocking level of Dr. Rick treatable naivete.
0: Yeah, there's like a moment when they break into, I guess, like New York broadcast of, they break into every single news program in the entire world eventually. But there's a moment where somebody is offhandedly like, is this AI? And then they're like, no, the ground pixels are off. And like nobody even questions it again at any point. And right. It's like, even before there were like videos made by generative AI, I feel like a level of skepticism about this. Like the moment when they start, you know, when more and more people are being told about this, everyone's reaction is just kind of like vaguely horrified, but not because they think that maybe it's not true. Mostly it seems because they're like, I can't believe how mean we're being to these aliens. Which is like, I know that Steven Spielberg talks a lot about like childhood. And to me, it almost seems like this like charmingly naive reaction in that we live in a world where we see horrible violence being done to actual people all the time and then like go about our lives. And this movie is full of people who are like, they tortured that alien. We need to do something. We need to overthrow the government. And please.
2: I don't think the problem for me, at least, is that people stop. Because I think we do that in our society. I think we all do say, wow, they're torturing these people. But it's like 5 minutes. That's the problem. It's not that like we don't stop and say this is horrible. It's that we say, man, well, my train's coming. You know what I mean? Like it's more that like we gotta. That's why that's sort of my problem with the movie ultimately is that like what happens the day after Disclosure Day? You know what I mean? That is really the more interesting part of it to me because I do agree there's a level of skepticism in our society currently of AI or just, you know, we live in, you know, a post-truth society. So even if we did have sort of verified information about these things, what would that actually mean to people going forward in a world where like, I think in our world when what are we going to do about it? You know what I mean? That's ultimately when you think about whatever issue, whether it's ICE, whether it's Palestine, whether Sudan, whatever issue, you're like, this is horrible. I care, but What do I do?
0: I think that like the thing about movies like this and like James, you were talking about AI, which is a movie that like has a much more effective arc of making you like empathize deeply with a character that is not a human. Like it feels like for a long time we've had this idea that narratives like this help people develop empathy. And I'm not even saying that that's not true, but like at the end of the day, it feels like the intention of saying, like, if you were upset watching this, would you not be upset watching horrible things happen to people, has just become like, I'm going to tell all of my emotions to my chatbot because early movie viewing experiences convinced me that my chatbot is a person, and I'm going to retract my empathy as much as I can from other people. And that's like a reaction to powerlessness, like what you're talking about, Sean. We just like genuinely can't do anything about much of the horrible things that we see. But it feels like, it makes me sad to think of that as a mission that like Steven Spielberg has in his heart to try to indoctrinate people with empathy. And instead everyone is like, ChatGPT, like, can you write my mom a birthday card?
3: I think that that's really to the point, Lindsay. I think that there's a detachment here. Humans are now, I think, well on the way to being detached because of all of this, that this ability to see the worst and to feel that you can detach yourself from it, that that's for sanity, for whatever it is. It's a powerlessness. And the movie has its own problem with detachment, and it actually it has an attention span problem of its own, that it is so constantly moving from one idea to another without really making connections. It's almost reinforcing that sense of detachment, and that in a way links with what I mean by ho hum. It's like, this is not solving anything. This is not, it's not even really entertainment to me. In a sense, it's kind of frightening because it reminds me of how detachment means that people die, and it means that people don't get help, and that they can't find some sort of connection with people, real connection, because you can't trust anymore.
1: Okay, we're going to take a little pause here. We're going to come back. We're also going to just spend a little time when we do come back talking about the Spielberg arc and oeuvre in general. Wesley Morris wrote a fairly major profile of him for the New York Times that ran last weekend. We'll build on that a little bit. So stay with us. We're leaving Disclosure Day, and we're heading back to all the other stuff.

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2: 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Do not miss it.
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1: 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In New England, the weather is always changing. 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

0: I don't know when I'm supposed to fade it, so I'm just going to fade it now. So, yes, we have James Hanley, co-founder of Sydney Studio at Trinity College, Sean Murray, stand-up comedian, writer, host of the Fantasy Film Ball podcast, Lindsay Lee Wallace, writer and journalist covering culture, health, technology, bats, and anything else people will answer her questions about. We have been talking about Disclosure Day, the new blockbuster, potential blockbuster from Steven Spielberg. Now we just want to talk about Steven Spielberg. And, yes, Wesley Morris last weekend in the New York Times, in the Sunday New York Times, wrote, "What Steven Spielberg taught me about fear, catharsis, and being human." So, Sean, I'm going to have you lead us off because I think you and Jonathan McNichol are the two, you know, most fervent worshipers at the altar of Spielberg. So say a little bit about what he means to you and why you think he's so good.
1: You know what's funny? He means nothing to me. No, I do think...
0: lied to us.
1: I think he... There's this idea they bring up in the Martin Scorsese documentary that we watched a few months back, and it's kind of just like maybe the idea that like Scorsese was born to make movies, you know what I mean? And I feel like Steven Spielberg has that similar thing where he has this sort of preternatural talent. Like he talks about like he doesn't block scenes in advance. He just walks on the set and he's like, we'll figure it out on the day. And that's considering how well blocked and how precise the way he shoots his movies is. It's unfathomable to me that, and you know, in the profile, Wesley Morris talks about Spielberg saying, oh, I show up to set every day terrified. And it's like, you do? You know what I mean? You made Jaws, dude. You made Jaws despite the shark not working. Like, I don't understand how a guy that good... I mean, I guess that's just being an artist. But I think it's just... I talked about this a little bit earlier, but, like, his sense... The sense of wonder and scale and importance that he could pour into any sort of scene, whether it's a character talking on a phone or a character seeing a dinosaur for the first time. It's just... I don't know. It's just he's just magnificent. So I think... Again, this is not one of his top 10 movies, but he's got 35. So that doesn't mean it's necessarily, you know, it could still be a B+. That's how good this guy is.
0: Yeah, James, say a little bit about how you see the totality of Spielberg.
2: Well, I see it as a kind of microcosm of one of my theories, having, you know, run movies for so many years. Over the years, the film industry has sort of split, really, from its original founding to be, on the one hand, chasing the money, essentially, making big blockbusters and making films that have ancillary life, selling products and maybe sequels and so on. And then when those are a success, historically at least, it's not true now, but certainly 20 years ago, this caused the large film distributors, the large filmmakers to take some chances. And people like Warner Brothers would fund an independent unit that would hire some new filmmakers who didn't have a lot of experience and produce some remarkable pieces of cinema. And I think Spielberg is a sort of reflection of that. That's why I think I can pick out of those 35 odd films that I can pick out a dozen or more that I really did enjoy, ones that I wouldn't have the reservations that I have about E.T., for example, and I have about Disclosure Day. Those seem to veer into the sort of purely commercial aspect of cinema, which is one branch, and now we have that is really, because of the consolidation in the industry, we now have the entire Hollywood, in quotes, industry controlled by a very small group of corporate managers. And so they're making one kind of film. Universal is interesting. The sponsors they are the studio that Spielberg mostly works with. They are a little bit on the edge in that they are not part of that nexus yet. but I'm sure they will be eventually. But in terms of Spielberg, what I'll come back to that curious thing to me, that I think after a career like this, Spielberg is a smart enough guy to see that there's a difference in his films. Where do they come from? What is he making films for? And he's clearly interested in making films. Like he really pursued AI, for example, which was a project that Stanley Kubrick wanted to make and didn't make. And he pursued this because he really believed in it and had a real commitment to it. And it has a substance to it that, say, Disclosure Day just doesn't have. And so I think it's a fascinating thing. I don't think we can expect a filmmaker to make masterpieces throughout his life. But I am just curious. I'd almost like, it didn't really emerge in that interview in the New York Times. I would really want to ask him, you know, why did he pick this in particular at this particular juncture, when actually there are some things going on in the world now that could use some insight of a skilled filmmaker like him?
0: That's a really interesting point. And Lindsay, I don't want to preempt anything you want to say in general about Spielberg, but you know, one thing that I think sort of came through in the Wesley's piece, and just in general, is Spielberg is one of his goals, one of his deliverables is this sort of gigantic communal experience. I mean, everybody across decades knows, you know, what you're going to need a bigger boat means. And you know, these movies like E.T. and Close Encounters. And, you know, he has been able to make the kind of movie that a lot of generations can watch all together, all at once, and all have kind of a similar experience. There isn't really another way of reading a movie like E.T. except the way that he's telling that story. And I think that's kind of there in this new movie, too, that he would like everybody to have a communal experience instead of hiving off and going and watching stuff on YouTube that are being things that are being watched by 3,000 other people. But I'm babbling. You should be talking.
3: Yeah, I mean, like you were saying earlier, there's, you know, the idea he has that like everyone is going to watch this if we put it on the news. And then in the film, you see like everyone looking at their phones, or even everyone like very silently and orderly with their flashes on, filming through the window of the station that's broadcasting in a very calm way. And I feel like it's like I think that the monoculture that it represents is obviously a kind of a thing of the past, because we're very funneled into these like little algorithmic niches that we don't even know that we're in. But also like we're losing, if we've all seen the same thing and then we all get together on the radio to talk about it and we have different opinions about it, then we have to be able to articulate those opinions. We have to know why we think what we think and be able to disagree with one another without it becoming like incredibly hostile. And I think that's kind of a lost art. And I think there are situations where disagreements become hostile because the stakes are really high. But when we're talking about a movie, the stakes are usually not that high. But like the loss of a blockbuster that everyone you know has seen is the loss of like a conversation where you and another person can say what you mean without like hating each other afterwards. And I do think that we should all have more of that quality. And I guess that's the like pearl of empathy, the focus on empathy that Spielberg is like coming back to in that profile, his focus on like family and childhood and these things that are like sources of connection. I agree with that as a mission. I don't feel like this movie made me feel that way, but I agree with that as a mission.
0: Yeah, you know, Sean, one thing that I've kind of wrestled with and sometimes kind of distrusted about Spielberg over the years is there is a cheeriness that he struggles to let go of. I mean, it's certainly not there in Schindler's List, but other than, like, in Empire of the Sun, that's like the most fun prisoner of war camp I've ever seen. You're just little Christian Bale just running around and having a really great time in a prisoner of war camp. And even The Color Purple, when you think about the Alice Walker material and stuff, there's an awful lot of, like, sunny shots of, you know, goldenrod and sunflowers and people having iced lemonade up on the porch. This is more cheerful than it should be. It's like he can't quite let go of the sunniness. And it's almost there even a little bit in Disclosure Day, too. But this could be my own crabbiness.
1: No, I don't think you're incorrect about that. But I think it's sort of, this is going to sound insane, but I want to say it. I think, for example, your Color Purple example. I don't think every day in living in that situation is awful. I think the entirety of the experience is awful, but there are days when you can just sit there and admire the sun. Now, overall, And I think Spielberg wants to kind of say, like, that's what he wants to see in the world. Mm-hmm. Like, even in these moments, even in this horrific situation you could be in, there is still, you know, beautiful sunlight creeping through the leaves. And I think sometimes it does betray him in the sense of, like, I think there's a level of you need to evolve with the times. And I think, to Lindsay's point, some of the sensibility that you see in Disclosure Day is a relic of a period. Like, if this movie came out in the 90s, it kind of works still. There's still a time when people would stop in front of a TV store on, you know, Fifth Avenue and watch the news together. And people don't do that anymore. And I think of this quote from one of my favorite movies, Grand Budapest Hotel, where he's like, I think his world had vanished far before he ever entered it, but he certainly sustained the illusion with a marvelous grace. It's like he's still trying to uphold the old Hollywood that he sort of harkens back to in his movies and always admired and he contributed to for a long time. But it's gone, brother. And I don't like that it's gone. I love going to the movies. I love that movies like Steven Spielberg movies were made to be seen in a theater. But you get, you know, one Steven Spielberg movie every few years. You get a Nolan, you get a Paul Thomas Anderson every few years. But for the most part, it's going to Netflix, and that sucks.
0: So, James, yeah, we're running out of time for this conversation, too. But, you know, knowing how you've spent your life, and you really have spent your life wanting and getting people to come together and sit in front of a big screen with some really nice projection equipment and a really nice sound system and watch something big together. And, you know, in the Wesley Morris piece, and I think just in a conversation generally today, one wonders how possible that is going to be. I mean, even, you know, when the big bombshell happens in this movie, even Spielberg has to admit most people will just look at their phones. And I just, you know, wonder how you're feeling right now about what you spent so much of your time creating and creating to wonderful effect there, a place where people can go and see really good movies together as opposed to in their homes.
2: Well, thank you for the kind words, Colin. And I mean, I feel that 50 years I spent doing that, I've never regretted. I had a great time. And I feel now I'm still sort of involved in many ways peripherally, but I feel it is kind of uphill. It's not like, you know, when I first started in the industry, you didn't have these other means of watching movies. You didn't have streaming. You didn't have. You didn't really have cable TV. It was just coming in, really. And so cinema represented something that was very strong, a strong thread where people came together. And ever since then, that thread has been getting more and more frayed. But I find myself very much inspired by people like Christopher Nolan and his determination to actually invest himself into creating that experience that I remember as a child. When I was 7 years old, my babysitter took me to see This is Cinerama in 1954. And that ruined my life in a way. That's why I ended up running movies. And I still feel I believe in that as strongly as ever. I think you have to fight against many things throughout doing anything, any artistic enterprise. But with cinema, it has changed in so many ways, technically and otherwise. It means that you have to have a real dedication to the fight and be determined that you're not going to make a lot of money necessarily doing it. Some people, Spielberg will make money with this movie, for example. But I think that it's something that I feel that cinema is an art that will not die, and it will rely on people like us who care about the actual experience of sharing ideas in a particular venue, if you like, that actually allows you to be focused and actually takes you away from the sort of detachment of cell phones and distractions of all kinds. And you can actually have this experience, but it takes a lot of work. And certainly until I can't do it anymore, I'll keep at that.
0: Yeah, I think maybe it's significant that in Disclosure Day, a lot of cell phones get smashed. And one cell phone, they spend a lot of time smashing that one cell phone. And that might be Spielberg's middle finger towards that particular device and its role in our lives.
2: Maybe, yes.
0: All right, we should take a little break here, come back. I'm sure the panel will have things they want to recommend to you.

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5: And we are back. Time to say some thank yous. The Jedi Master himself, Gina Matruda, is the technical producer for today's show. Jonathan McPants, as usual, is the producer of The Nose. And so thanks to both of them and to our boss, Robin Doyen Aiken, for getting us through yet another week. We have a wonderful panel here today. And as we typically do, we ask them to make some recommendations. So James Hanley, co-founder of Cine Studio at Trinity College, what are you going to recommend?
6: Well, I think I've recommended it before, but I think at this time of year, it's a good reminder to know that the Storrs Farm Market in Storrs near the university is a fantastic place with farmers who are really dedicated to good food and bakers and everybody there. It's a wonderful place to go. It's on Storrs Road and highly recommended. And there's a couple of books that come to mind to recommend. One that we just saw the movie of that was actually pretty good. The Wizard of the Kremlin by Giuliano d'Ampioli. It's a really amazing story. And if you get a chance to see the movie, it's really a great movie too. And the other one, which I've only partially read, but is absolutely fascinating about Germany prior to World War II, by Katja Heuer. It's called Weimar, Life on the Edge of a Catastrophe. And it's a really amazing thing to read now when it's so easy to not really be aware of the things that are being taken away from us and how easily these things creep up. And what happened in Weimar, which is the city in Germany where Nazism really took hold, it's really interesting to read this at this time.
5: All right. Thank you for those. Sean Murray, how about you? What are you going to recommend?
7: Number one, I'm going to recommend never leaving a child in a hot car unattended. Leave them with an iPad. Number two, I was reading E.O.'s Doctorow's The Waterworks, which is a detective novel set in New York City, I guess late 1800s. His prose is just, he's the best. He's so good. It's a fascinating story about a young writer whose father has passed away prior to the story, who he believes he sees him. And it's just this journey to figure out what that was about. And it's just, every 30 seconds I'm stopping to like take a picture or like write down a quote, because it's just the prose is so lush. Yeah, just sunscreen. I recommend that.
5: Mm-hmm. Absolutely. Banner cream is my sunscreen of the summer. All right. Lindsay Lee Wallace, how about you?
8: I was going to recommend sunscreen, but Sean stole that. So I guess several movies that I was reminded of, I guess, by Disclosure Day. I Love Boosters from Boots Riley, which when we're talking about like introducing a weird technology and then deciding how you're going to explain it and how you're going to implement it, I think is a very fun example of that. And just generally like in the like everything everywhere all at once vein of like maximalist absurdist visuals, but like also with a fun Marxist message. The Abyss from James Cameron, which is the movie that I am named after, which is, it's another movie where the revelation of aliens whose cardinal, like, driving value is empathy averts the world from, like, a petty human nuclear disaster. So that one. And then Teenage Sex and Death at Camp Miasma, where my connections grow more tenuous because Jane Schoenbrunn's Twitter handle is at Sapphic Spielberg. So connection. And it stars Gillian Anderson, who is in The X-Files. Mm. And then also Kanna Einbinder, who's amazing. And it's the same person who made I Saw the TV Glow. So highly recommend that as well if you're looking for collective catharsis.
5: You know, we should emphasize that Lindsay's name is not Abyss.
8: In case my family is listening, as they sometimes do, I'm not pretending to be named Abyss.
5: It is the Marianne Mastrantonio. Is that her name? I haven't seen her in a movie.
8: Yes, that's
5: that character. All right. So Lindsay, while you have the floor, I want to kind of share it with you for a moment, because I noticed in the doc that you are Mary Elizabeth Mastrantonio. This is when all the Marys were coming out. There were like four or five different. It was Mary Louise Parker and Mary McDonald and all these people. Anyway, I noticed in the notes for today's show that you're a huge Josh O'Connor fan, as am I. And I've endorsed this before, but I'm going to endorse it again, and you may want to join in. I really think Challengers remains a very overlooked movie.
7: Yeah,
5: it's so good. And you know, that was the first place I'd ever seen O'Connor. And he plays a very different kind of character than we've seen him in some of the more recent things, where he's, like in Mastermind, he's kind of this hopeless loser. But there's something a little predatory about him, a little wolf-like in Challengers that I like a lot. But yeah, I see some nodding and hear murmurs of assent. So Lindsay, I'm assuming you're with me on this, and so is Sean.
8: I'm so with you on this. Challengers is one of my favorite movies. If ever you're endorsing Challengers, feel free to call me in just for that moment so I can nod enthusiastically.
5: Yeah, I just was just knocked out by that movie all the way through.
7: Also, love Challengers. I have a Challengers hoodie. It's like, it says New Rochelle Challengers, and I'm always pissed that no one ever notices it's from the movie Challengers. Like, only one person has ever, and I was like, this is the only reason I bought it. So people be like, hey, I love Challengers.
5: There's nothing worse than people not understanding your hoodie. It's an existential pain that most of us can't even contemplate. I'll just quickly say, this isn't so much of an endorsement. It's more of an endorsement or recommendation to myself. But one thing that came up in the Wesley Morris profile of Spielberg, and it's come up a couple of times in other things that I've been reading or talking about recently, is Indiana Jones and the Last Crusade, which I don't think I've seen since I maybe saw it when it first came out. And this is the one with Sean Connery as his father and stuff like that. I am going to make a point of seeing that movie in the next few weeks. I'm kind of ready for it. I don't know. Anybody, do you have like a relationship with that movie that you want to chime in about?
7: I don't have a strong relationship,
5: okay,
7: but I'm excited to see it.
5: All right. McNichol unsurprisingly loves that movie. All right. So we're going to say goodbye, and thanks very much for listening today. Thanks to this wonderful panel, and we will have some brand new shows for you next week, including our Song of the Summer show, a show about regional accents and other stuff, too.

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5: I wonder if you could sit down with politicians today like that.
6: I don't know. You'd have to do something like that, maybe. Sit them down, tell them that story, and then say, "You are the man."
5: Well, from WBEZ Chicago's This American Life, today on our program, mistakes were made. 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Our show today in two acts. Act one, you're cold as ice. Act two, you're willing to sacrifice our love. Stay with us.
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5: This American Life, Act 1, you're cold as ice. So many scientific advances begin with amateurs, with amateur enthusiasts. Or is that enthusiasts? Whatever. I'm talking about people who form little groups to explore new scientific ideas like robots or computers or just whatever. This story is about a group like that and the guy who led them. Sam Shaw tells the story.
10: It was the 1960s, the decade of the first heart transplant and the first working laser. New antibiotics gave the Surgeon General such a jolt of confidence, he announced to Congress that the time had come, and I quote, to close the book on infectious diseases. It was against this backdrop of high-flying optimism that a Michigan college professor named Robert Ettinger wrote a book posing a simple question. What if death itself was just another disease, generally fatal, but not necessarily incurable? His theory went like this. If you could freeze somebody at the exact moment of clinical death, maybe, just maybe, in 50 years, or 100 years, or 1,000, the doctors of the future could bring him back to life. This was cryonics, or cryonic suspension, and groups of enthusiasts began to spring up here and there, which is how Bob Nelson got involved.
11: I was on the freeway in a traffic jam, very common here in California, and I came on the radio that there was going to be the first meeting of the suspended animation group at Helen Klein's house, and I remember going there thinking I'm probably not going to be allowed in. Because I'm not a scientist, you know, but at least I'll get to see some of the scientists. And I went in, I was allowed in, and I came out, voted president, you know.
10: Bob had no medical or scientific training whatsoever, hadn't even finished high school. He was a 30-year-old TV repairman with a wife and 3 kids. But he was charming. The kind of charm where you like him because he lets you know in 100 ways that he likes you. After a few hours with him, he's hugging you goodbye. And Bob sincerely believed that cryonics was going to save millions of lives, and that belief was infectious. He did some press, local TV and radio. Turned out he was a really good salesman.
11: And it did. It took off like a cyclone. It was stunning. I remember once going into a restaurant, and I was at the urinal, and I overheard 2 guys talking, saying, "You know who that is? That's the guy that freezes people." And the other guy said, "Why does he do that?" You know.

0: is this dark, endless building filled with hundreds and hundreds of pigs in row upon row of steel cages, not much larger than their bodies.
1: These mother pigs are desperate to get out of the crates. They're smashing their heads up against these crates to the point that they have swelling on their faces, cuts on their faces.
0: And the prosecution was like, that's not what this is about.
2: The judge said over and over again, Smithfield's not on trial, Mr. Cheung, you are.
3: But like, you know, like the whole reason Wayne showed up in court and admitted what he did is that he can't actually put Smithfield on trial.
4: Huh.
3: Because an animal doesn't have rights like a person.
2: You can't file a legal complaint on their behalf.
4: Right.
3: But if Wayne gets arrested doing one of these rescues,
2: trusting ourselves in the position of the animal,
3: then his thought is, I can put Smithfield on trial through, you know, having
4: by
3: them
4: putting
3: come after
4: myself
3: me.
4: On trial.
3: Yeah.
4: I see.
0: So even though they rule that he cannot show the video,
5: Mr. Thompson, my name is Wayne Cheung. I'm the defendant and counsel in this case. I'm going to ask you a few questions to follow up on what.

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4: I'm Janine Herbst with these headlines. President Trump says on social media that a peace deal will be signed tomorrow with Iran, though nothing's final yet, and it's not clear what's included in that deal. The U.S.-Israeli war in Iran is now in its fourth month. The Justice Department has given its seal of approval for an ally of President Trump to merge two Hollywood titans, Paramount and Warner Brothers Discovery. But authorities in the UK and Europe are still reviewing the $111 billion deal, and several Democratic states' attorneys general are investigating. And World Cup soccer games are underway in North America. Tonight, Scotland's playing for the first time in nearly 30 years with a game against Haiti. I'm Janine Herbst, NPR News.

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5: I'm Janine Herbst with these headlines. The Kennedy Center says President Trump's name has been removed from the facade of the building. This after federal judges denied late-stage appeals. The removal, which was done behind a tarp, took place this morning. Crowds gathered, chanting, "Take it down." In Russia, a Ukrainian drone attack killed one person and injured three others in Russia's Krasnodar region, part of Kyiv's ongoing strikes on military and energy targets deep inside Russia. Drone debris sparked a fire at a sea terminal. Meanwhile, a Russian attack left nine people injured in Ukraine. And in Rome, thousands gathered for rival protests over the issue of migration and new European Union rules on the issue. I'm Janine Herbst, NPR News.

0: now, dear listener, we are going to keep on talking about music, but this time with singer-songwriter David Archuleta. We're going to talk about how he's grappled with fame, faith, and embracing his authentic self. You might remember 2008 for our historic presidential election.
1: Yes, we can. Yes, we can.
0: But there was another race that I was also paying attention to, and it wasn't for a politician.
2: This is American Idol.
0: That's right. I'm talking about the singing competition reality show, American Idol. Back then, my daughter and I used to watch it pretty much every week. It was season 7, and we were rooting for a certain contestant.
3: What you gonna sing, man?
4: I'm gonna sing Waiting on the World to Change by John Mayer.
3: Go for it.
4: Me and my friends were all misunderstood. They say we stand...
0: 17-year-old David Archuleta

0: That's it for today. Our show is the work of Jeannie Montalvo, Benny Lay Ramirez, Reynaldo Leaños Jr., Nicole Rothwell, and our managing editor, Fernanda Echavarri. 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Our engineers are Stephanie LeBeau, Julia Caruso, and JJ Carubin. The Latino USA team also includes Roxana Aguirre, Luis Luna, Glorimar Marquez, Julieta Martinelli, and Adriana Rodriguez. Benny Lay Ramirez and I are executive producers. I'm your host, Maria Hinojosa. 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Muchas gracias. No te vayas. Bye.
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13: 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I'm Felix Contreras. Ana Maria Serra is away, so this week we're going to spend time with Tejano music legend Ruben Ramos.

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4: 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I'm Robin Hilton. I'm here with Dora Levitt.
5: Hi, Robin.
4: So, Dora, back in April, we did a show with Noah Caldwell all about songs for starting over, specifically songs that can reset, like, your mind.
5: We did that show as, like, a entryway to spring, a spring reset.
4: Yeah, clear your head. Lift your mood, give you clarity, or, you know, maybe spark even some epiphany that sets your whole life on in a new direction. You, Noah, and I played a whole bunch of stuff, but we asked listeners to tell us, what do they reach for? You know, what do they put on when they need a reset? So we're going to share some of those picks on this week's show. We've actually been listening to one of them here. Now, you want to hear a little bit of this?
5: Yeah.

0: 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And from Yarl and Pamela Mohn, focusing on civil liberties, foster youth, public radio, and the arts.
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That's Sergio Mendes's hit, Mais Que Nada, recorded in Hollywood in 1966, featuring two American singers, Lenny Hall and Janice Hansen, singing in Portuguese. You probably remember Sergio Mendes and Brazil 66, who introduced millions to the glories of Brazilian music. Hey, tudo bem? How you doing? Josh Collinet here with you on Afropop Worldwide from PRX. This time around, another hip-deep exploration, the Brazilian diaspora in the U.S. There are so many fantastic Brazilian artists living in the U.S., pursuing careers as performers and as top instructors in samba schools and capoeira academies all across the country. Some, like Sergio Mendes and Bebel Gilberto, are famous, but others are hardly known. Well, we're going to change that, but first...

Sergio Mendes is a Brazil meets America success story. He moved to the U.S. in 1964 and was definitely at the right place at the right time, armed with a shrewd pop sense too. Sergio capitalized on the peak of the bossa nova phenomenon in the U.S. The Girl from Ipanema won a Grammy in 1964 for Record of the Year, beating out no less than the Beatles. That's how powerful this 1960s wave of Brazilianness was. The wave Sergio and others rode in on.

0: Now in his late 60s, Sergio continues to perform around the world. His critically acclaimed hit album is Timeless, featuring Erykah Badu, Stevie Wonder, Justin Timberlake, Q-Tip, and will.i.am. will.i.am is the rapper-producer-composer from the hip-hop supergroup Black Eyed Peas. And Sergio enjoys telling the story of how will.i.am tracked him down.
1: O negócio começou com a gravadora do will.i.am me telefonando, dizendo que ele gostaria de me conhecer, são uns 3 ou 4 anos.
0: Sergio is saying, the project started with the record company of will.i.am, calling me up, saying that he'd been wanting to get in touch with me for 3 or 4 years. He went to my house and I opened the door and he was standing there holding old records of mine, Brazil 66, some instrumentals. He came in and told me that when he was 16 or 17 years old, it was the music he always listened to, that it really influenced him. And after this, I had the idea to make a CD and asked him if he would like to co-produce Timeless with me. He loved the idea, and we made Timeless. It was a worldwide success, a success in Brazil, in Latin America, Europe, Japan. The idea behind Timeless was to put new clothes on the classics of Brazilian music, Jobim, Donato, Baden-Powell, with new arrangements, perform them in a new way with the participation of contemporary artists. So we brought these songs to a new generation of young people around the world that perhaps hadn't ever heard these songs. I think that Brazilian music has this international force.